0: And there's no evidence that it's massively replacing jobs in the labor marketplace.
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3: 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Jonathan Rumi, Margaret Cohen, Patricia Heaton, David Henry.
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1: Speaker Mike Johnson and Department of Housing and Urban Development Secretary Scott Turner participated in the 75th National Day of Prayer service at the U.S. Capitol this morning.
7: We are a praying nation. We always have been. It truly is part of who we are. We know that prayer is where the impossible happens. We know it's where we find solace and stay anchored in our faith, even through challenges and even through the storms.
1: Speaker Johnson and Secretary Turner joined several faith leaders and members of the National Day of Prayer Task Force in prayer and discussed the impact of the Christian faith throughout American history. The National Day of Prayer has been an annual observance since 1952. Tomorrow will mark 1 year since Pope Leo was elected Supreme Pontiff of the Catholic Church, but he's not spending the anniversary at home. Instead, he's making another apostolic visit. EWTN News' Zofia Chubek reports.
8: On May 8, 2025, the eyes of the world were fixed on the chimney above the Sistine Chapel. The church had received her new Holy Father.
9: La pace sia con tutti voi.
8: But it also marks another important day for Catholics in Italy. It's the feast day of Our Lady of Pompeii. It was on May 8th in 1876 when St. Bartolo Longo laid the foundation stone for the pontifical sanctuary of the Blessed Virgin of the Rosary. The beloved Marian shrine attracts 2 million pilgrims to Pompeii each year. It will be the first stop for Pope Leo, which is fitting since he canonized its founder just months ago in October. Pope Leo joined his predecessors, Pope St. John Paul II, Benedict XVI and Francis, all of whom visited the shrine during their papacies. After Pompeii, it's on to Naples, known as the City of 500 Domes due to the density of churches and places to worship. Christianity has a long history here. In fact, it's believed that the faith arrived in Naples in the 1st century AD, nearly 2,000 years ago. Pope Leo will participate in adoration and prayer at the Cathedral of the Assumption of Mary, meet with clergy and address the faithful. Finally, Pope Leo will visit the Basilica of St. Francis of Paola before ending his visit with an act of entrustment to the Virgin Mary and a blessing. In Rome, Zofia Trubak for EWTN News Nightly.
1: 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I'm Veronica Judo. Good night and God bless.
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11: Welcome back to the Word on Fire show. I'm Matthew Petrusik, Senior Director of the Word on Fire Institute and the host of the Word on Fire show. Thank you for joining us. The Old Testament is about three quarters of the Bible. It is theologically and morally impossible for Christians to understand God's relationship with the world, the nature and purpose of the human being, original sin, salvation history, the person of Jesus Christ, and the foundation of the church without it. Indeed, as far back as the 2nd century AD, the church condemned the heresy of Marcionism, which sought to distinguish the God of the Old Testament from the God of the New Testament and to lop off the Old Testament from the biblical canon. There is and never has been, in short, Christianity without the Old Testament. Nevertheless, much of the text remains difficult for the faithful to understand, and even more so, to explain to others, especially to those who know nothing about it. To make matters more complicated, secular critics of the faith often try to use the Old Testament against it, arguing, like the Marcionites of the past, that belief in the Old Testament is both irrational and immoral. So, how should Catholics respond? What are some strategies we can employ, not only to make the Old Testament accessible, but also evangelically compelling? Here to help us understand the Old Testament and its enduring evangelical power, especially in a highly secularized culture, is Bishop Robert Barron. Welcome back to the studio, Bishop.
12: Thanks, Matt. Always good to be with you.
11: So today we're looking at the enduring evangelical power of the Old Testament, recognizing that even committed Catholics can have a difficult time interpreting and certainly explaining it to others.
12: Yeah.
11: So, Bishop, you recently gave a lecture at the Maritana Center at the University of Notre Dame entitled An Old Testament Theology of God. So, Bishop, you start your lecture by lamenting the severing of theology and spirituality and preaching from biblical exegesis or interpretation in contemporary scholarship. So say a little bit about what you mean here. Why is it a problem to make that divorce? And why is it important to keep all of those together in interpreting the Old Testament?
12: They were together in the ancient church. So the point I made in the beginning of that lecture was go back to the first centuries and, you know, a John Chrysostom and a Jerome and an Ambrose and Gregory of Nyssa and Augustine. Well, who were those figures? Jerome wasn't a bishop, but the others were all bishop theologians, and they were the ones who read the Bible. What I lamented at the beginning of the talk was when I undertook my two-volume commentary on the Old Testament, which was feeding the Word on Fire Bible, there were people that said to me, well, you have no business writing a commentary in the Bible. Yeah, I mean, you're a bishop and you're a theologian. I'm like, well, yeah, like Gregory of Nyssa and Augustine and Chrysostom and Ambrose. The falling apart of, first of all, ecclesial authority, so a bishop's job is to embody in some ways the authority of the church, the theological enterprise and Bible, when those fall apart, is to the detriment of all three, right? The best readers of the Bible are those who do it through a theological lens and under the discipline of the church. I think it's precisely a bishop theologian who is well-positioned, you know. Now, it doesn't denigrate for a second the specialty of biblical exegesis. I don't specialize in that, in the ancient languages and all the linguistic, you know, tools and so on and so forth. But let's keep them together. That was my point. The falling apart has been deleterious for the church.
11: What is the historical critical method, and what's your view of how it should be used, especially with regards to interpreting the Old Testament?
12: The roots of that are in the early modern period. It goes back quite a ways, historical critique. The stated purpose of it is to uncover through a series of analyses the intention of the human author of the text. So I'm going to analyze the book of the prophet Isaiah. What am I going to do? I'll use redaction criticism, source criticism, literary criticism, historical criticism. Those are various disciplines. But all of them are designed to reveal what was in the mind and what was according to the intention of the human being who wrote the book of the prophet Isaiah. And it was famously there were three Isaiahs and all that. But the stated purpose is to get to the human author's intention. Good thing? Yeah, sure. Interesting. And are the tools proposed helpful in that regard? Yeah. What's the danger? Well, if the focus is almost exclusively on the intention of the human author, what happens to the intention of the divine author? So we say the Bible is indeed authored by a whole congeries of different figures, writing to different audiences with different purposes and so on. Fine. But through it all and under it all or directing it all, we say is the great divine author of the Bible, who is working out his purposes in the events of history and in the words of Scripture. The limitation of historical criticism is it so focuses our attention on the purpose of the human author that you miss these other, I would say, more mystical and properly theological dimensions.
11: You also note in the framing of your whole talk the influence that Cardinal Ratzinger and later Pope Benedict XVI had on your own approach to the Scripture. Say a little bit about how he helped you to engage with Scripture as a whole and the Old Testament in particular.
12: I've been reading him, you know, for years. In 1988, so I was only, 2 years ordained at that point. I'm a young priest. He delivers a lecture in New York under the aegis of, I think it was the Erasmus Lecture, Richard John Neuhouse. And it was called, I think, Biblical Interpretation in Crisis. And what it was a hymn of praise to the historical critical method. And in fact, many of the great practitioners of that method were there for the talk, including Raymond E. Brown, the greatest of them. And he said yes to it. Yes, helpful, important, necessary, but insufficient for a proper reading. And what he proposed was a kind of neo-patristic, I would call it, the way the church fathers tended to read the Bible, which put a great stress on typology, on analogy, on the relation between the Old and New Testament, on the totality of the Bible. See, so again, a danger of historical criticism, if the purpose is to uncover the intention of the human author, okay, I'm an Isaiah specialist. I'm going to tell you what Isaiah's got in mind. Well, I'm a Jeremiah specialist. I'm a specialist in the book of the prophet Jonah. Okay, well, how are these people talking to each other? Is there, and they're across centuries of time and different audiences and different literary genre. Well, how are they all about, in some sense, the same thing?
11: Right.
12: Well, you have to go beyond historical criticism to get to that. So Ratzinger, in this famous lecture, was urging not the repudiation of historical critique, but a amplification of it through these more neo-patristic methods. Well, you know, I read that, again, when I was probably 28 years old, and there's a whole generation of us, I would say, who are deeply impacted by that lecture. As I mentioned in my Notre Dame lecture, it was poo-pooed at the time. Yeah. I remember that. By the biblical establishment. It was like, well, you know, no one thinks that. Oh, of course. You know, oh, of course we all believe that. Well, there's no of course about it. I mean, Ratzinger was seeing something very real. And I think it just took a little bit of time. But a generation that took in that critique began to practice what he preached. And, I mean, I would say, and with humbly, that, you know, the Word on Fire efforts are very much along the lines that Ratzinger suggested.
11: Absolutely. So one of the foundational themes in your talk is that the God of the Old Testament is, in your words, and I'm quoting the talk here, quote, not simply the greatest being or the supreme God among gods, but totally other qualitatively, different from anything in the realm of finite being. So, Bishop, say more about what you mean here and why it's so important, not only for understanding the nature of God in the Old Testament, as seeing God as totally other, but also why that's important for giving a whole hermeneutic or interpretive lens for interpreting what's going on in the Old Testament.
12: Yeah. If I want something carved on my tombstone, it might be that, because I mean, it's been such a theme for me in all of my writings. I learned it as a young man at Catholic U under Robert Sokolowski, and I've spent a lot of my life developing that theme and pulling out the implications of it. I begin my lecture at Notre Dame with Deutero-Isaiah, so what they call Second Isaiah, chapters 40 through 55. They often say there's a First Isaiah, right, and then a Second Isaiah writing around the time of the exile. Well, in those chapters, in the 40s and 50s of that book, and I rehearsed a lot of it, almost to purposely comic effect, the number of times that author says, channeling God, I'm God, there is no other. I'm God, there's no one like me. There's none like me. Over and over and over and over again, I read about 12 of them, I think, in a row, just to make the point that he really wants us to get something here, that the God he's talking about is not a being in the world to whom I could compare other beings. Oh, God, sure, he's the most impressive of all beings. No, no, because then he wouldn't be incomparable. And what Isaiah is insisting upon is the incomparability of God. Now, why? Because God is the creator of all things, which means he's not ingredient as an item in the world that he's made. he's transcendent to the totality of finitude in such a way that he can't be circumscribed by finitude. He can't be compared and contrasted to finite things. This incomparability, you see, in Isaiah's language, is reflected, I argued, in the famous self-designation in Exodus, right? Your name?
11: Right.
12: Who are you? See, he's asking a very sensible question within a categorical framework. What's your name? Who are you? Oh, you're Matt Petrusik. Oh, that differentiates you from all other people that I know. What I'm doing there is I'm comparing, contrasting, categorizing finite items using conventional categories. So Moses is doing something similar. All right, you're obviously a divinity of some kind, a deity. So what's your name? So when they ask me, are you the God of the mountain? You God of this place? You God of Israel and not Egypt? Are you? What are you? Who are you? Right? Good question within a categorical framework. God's answer, I am who I am, see, is in a way repudiating the question. It's saying it's just the wrong question to ask. I'm not this or that. I'm not here or there. I'm not a God of this place rather than that place. I am who I am. Now take one more step. My hero, Thomas Aquinas. In God, essence and existence coincide, meaning God's very nature, his essence, is his existence, is to be. See, where any finite thing, I'd say, well, no, your essence is to be a human being. The essence of this is to be a table. This is to be a microphone. Okay, so what's the essence of God? What does it mean to be God? To be God is to be. Right? I am who I am. There's nobody like me. See, what I did in the lecture was draw a kind of golden thread between 2nd Isaiah, Exodus 3:14, Thomas Aquinas, essence and existence, mm-hmm. are all making the same point about God. And only when you get that, see, this is based on now many years of thinking and writing and teaching, only when you get that do the mysteries of the faith open up in a way that's deeply coherent and liberating. That a lot of our trouble comes from a misconstrual of God as a supreme being.
11: So this establishes many other important themes. One of them is how we understand God in relationship to creation, specifically understood as independent, as self-sufficient. It's not needing anything in creation. Unpack a little bit of that for us, of why that is also a fundamental prism for interpreting the Old Testament.
12: Well, you know, it's important to get this straight, that the world is utterly dependent upon God. So we talk about creation from nothing. Well, that's not just an abstract statement. That's saying there's literally nothing that comes between the creature and God. It's not as though there's something the creature has and then there's a kind of quasi-dependence. Like right now, you and I are dependent upon each other in a very limited way, right? So for this time, for this purpose, we're kind of in this interdependent relationship. But, you know, you'll go your way, I'll go mine eventually. And, you know, but that's the way it goes with creatures. But a creature vis-a-vis God, there's nothing that doesn't come in its totality from God to the creature. And so there's an utter dependency. Now flip it around. God has no dependency vis-a-vis the world. But in so many of the mythologies and religions and philosophies, there is a dependent relationship. Even though I'm a mighty God, but boy, oh boy, do I need that sacrifice. And if I don't get your sacrifice, I'm going to be really mad. And well, that's repugnant to the Bible. The God who has made everything from nothing couldn't possibly need anything from the world. Boom, that is the most liberating thing. See, because the God that needs us will manipulate us and will use us and will subjugate us. But the God who has no need of us whatsoever can truly love us. Mm-hmm. What's love? To will the good of the other. That's what God is able to do utterly in the fullest possible way, right? God can love me utterly because he doesn't need me. And see, I think that is, you have to draw some implications, but is implied throughout the Bible. That's basic to a biblical understanding of God.
11: So you've described God in terms that we see him as radically other, as independent, as categorically transcendent. But you also right. note that the same God, I'm quoting you here again, is thoroughly, intimately, unavoidably, and personally involved in the affairs of the world yep. that he's made. So how do we square these two conceptions of God? Both God as radically transcendent and God as actively involved, not only as a principle of yep. creation, but also personally involved in time and space and history.
12: I still think the best analogy, because it sheds light in every direction, is author vis-a-vis text. J.R.R. Tolkien is utterly transcendent to the text of Lord of the Rings. In other words, he's not in it. He's not a character. There's all these characters. There's Gandalf, and there's Gimli, and there's orcs and dwarves, and there's Bilbo and Frodo, and there's all of it. Well, where's Tolkien? Where does Tolkien show up in the story? He's nowhere in the story. He's not in the story. He's not a character in the story. Okay, that's the transcendence of Tolkien to the book. By the same token, where's Tolkien in the story? He's everywhere in the story. There's not one little detail that he's not utterly responsible for. Every comma, every period, every plot, every subplot, every character, every development, everything depends upon Tolkien. Even as he is radically transcendent to the book, that's the right way to think about God. God's like a great storyteller, and we're the story. Now, all analogies limp, and where that one limps is we're real subjects with freedom in mind and so on. And so God is not just, you know, utterly like manipulating us in that sort of puppeteer way. But the basic truth of that analogy, I think, is really illuminating. Not in the story, therefore utterly present to the story. See, I mean, Gandalf is a great character in that story, but he's not present to every part of it. There are large sections he's not even involved. And even when he's there, he might be dealing with, you know, one figure at a time. Tolkien is intimately involved with every single figure, the most important figures and the most inconsequential figure. Mm-hmm. But Tolkien invented that figure and sketched his character and gave him every word he said, right? Put every comma, every semicolon, every period in that part of the story. That's the providential God vis-a-vis the world.
11: Let's take the conception of God that you've laid out and apply it to some very common critiques that we especially get from seculars about Christianity in general, but specifically the Old Testament. So one common criticism is that the God of the Old Testament is, well, violent himself and advocates violence on his behalf, including genocidal violence. How should we respond to that claim?
12: Yeah. Let me give you one take on it, which is from Origen, it's from the ancient church. Is the Christian must read the entire Bible from the standpoint of the last book of the Bible, Book of Revelation, when the Lamb standing as though slain, it's a strange formulation in Greek, appears, and he alone is able to open the seven seals that seal the scroll. And what's the scroll? You could say all of history, or you could say it's the whole of Scripture. And well, who will open it for us? Like, who will interpret it for us? Well, the Lamb standing as though slain means the Lamb of God, Jesus, slain on the cross.
11: Yeah.
12: So Origen says, that's it. It's the crucified Jesus that allows us to read the entire Bible. So what's the crucified Jesus represent? But, you know, the self-emptying love of God, God's forgiving love, God's nonviolence in the face of the world's violence. Well, with that hermeneutical lens in place, we look back at these stories of, you know, kill all these people and wipe them out and so on. Well, now we should read them allegorically. And that's how the church fathers read them. Think of, you know, putting the ban on a people, you know, kill every man, woman, child in the city. Think of the command to Saul that he doesn't obey, to kill all the Amalekites, including their king. And when Samuel sees that, he goes, what the heck? And then he hacks the king to pieces, right? That's the story. All right, how do we read that in light of the Lamb standing as though slain? Well, it's the call now to battle evil all the way down. So Jesus on the cross does battle with all of human sin, and he battles it all the way down, right? Sin and death and the devil. He enters into close quarters with them and battles them completely. So it's the elimination of wickedness and sin utterly. You see, and then I think those stories become very illuminating because we sinners all do what Saul did. Hey, I took care of that problem. I took care of the Amalekites. I just kept a little bit for myself and, you know, the king. And well, that's what we all do with our own sin, right? Is, oh yeah, I think I've eliminated that problem from my life. Have you? All the way down? Did you hack Agag to pieces? See, well, no, I'm keeping a little bit here. Whether it's my pride, my envy, my anger, my lust, my gluttony, name the sin, I tend to sort of pussyfoot around. Uh-huh. I play with it. I get rid of it to some degree. Or think of, you know, the 12 steps stuff, I think, is illuminating. Someone who's addicted to booze, you know. Oh, yeah. I mean, I've eliminated, 90% of my drinking from my life. Is that going to work? No, man, you gotta hack egg to pieces. You got to battle this thing all the way down. You never take a drink ever, mm-hmm. ever in your life. You can't compromise with it. Well, sin is like that. And that's how I tend, that's origin. There's nothing newfangled about that reading. That's from the third century, that reading. That's how I read those texts.
11: Another criticism is that the God of the Old Testament is moody and mercurial and jealous and eager to punish anyone who does not do what he says, kind of divine diva. How do we respond to that claim?
12: Yeah, keep in mind, all language about God, even the most refined sort of philosophical language, but especially narrative language, all of it is analogical. So, you know, Aquinas says, whatever can be known or understood is less than God himself. Augustine says, if you understand, that isn't God, right? So there's this great caution that our language is gesturing in the direction of God. It's never a univocal description. Like, I can describe you, you know, right at this moment with some accuracy. I can use pretty univocal language to do it. But I can never do it with God. So I use analogical language, again, at the conceptual level and the narrative level, the poetic level. So God's angry. Well, do I mean that God is falling into an emotional snit? Well, no, God doesn't have emotions and God doesn't change. So what do I mean when I say that? Well, here's Newman. How do you experience God when you're in alienation from him, when you're in sin? How do you experience him? You experience him as angry. Mm-hmm. See, that's the language I'd reach for. Now, what that, if I parse it further, I might say my conscience is really bothering me. I realize I'm alienated from God. I'm not where I'm supposed to be. Well, I will project that legitimately as poetic language of God's angry with me. You know, God is making these demands upon me. Well, does that mean like God needs something from me and he's like this petulant, you know, pasha or something? No, it's my way of saying what it feels like when I'm not living the way I'm supposed to be living. And I'll express that poetically as God is making demands on me. Well, I know that's how the conscience feels appropriately, right? I'm living a bad life. My conscience is saying, no, get back on the right track. Come on. All right, that's God making demands on me, but I'm using highly charged analogical language to do it. The Bible trades in that all the time. Look, the Bible talks about God as a rock. I don't think God's a big, you know, piece of granite or something. So they're all highly analogical, poetic language. And so we have to be sensitive to that.
11: Along the same lines, there's the critique that, and this actually goes back to a very early heresy in the second century, Marcionism, that look, there's just no way to square the God of the Old Testament and the peaceful, loving Jesus Christ. That you have to make a choice. They're mutually exclusive. How do we respond to that?
12: Yeah, first of all, you're really right in naming that as one of the very earliest major heresies. Named for Marcion, who was a second century Roman theologian, and, you know, claimed to love the New Testament, at least most of it, hated the Old Testament. It was a fallen testament. And he kept the parts of the New Testament that had nothing to do with the Old, you know. Well, led by people like St. Irenaeus of Lyon, the church said, no. You will not understand the New Testament without the Old. They're not witnessing to separate gods. In fact, what you find in Jesus, we say the incarnation of the Logos, put that in more Jewish language, he's like a portrait of Yahweh sprung to life. If you want to see Yahweh as described in the Old Testament now in human form, you look at Jesus. I mean, can you find the God of tender compassion in the Old Testament? Of course. Could a mother forget her child? Even if she forgets, I will never forget you. I've carved you in the palm of my hand. Beautiful. The God of compassion, in the prophets and so on. Do you also find in the Old Testament a strong sense of God's demand and anger? Uh-huh. Do you see it in Jesus? Yeah. Read his diatribes against the Pharisees. Jesus' anger at the crowds, his frustration with them. Do you find high moral demand in the Old Testament? Uh-huh. Do you find higher moral demand in the New Testament? Yes. Compare the Ten Commandments to the Eight Beatitudes. Right. So no, it's simply not the case that you know, they're witnessing to different gods or there's, no. You have to read it deeply and perceptively and with a sense of the trajectory from beginning to end of the entire Bible. And then you see them in their unity.
11: And finally, what about the claim that the Old Testament is just a collection of myths, like any other old collection of ancient myths.
12: Yeah, well, first of all, genre sensitivity is extremely important in biblical interpretation. So I've often argued the Bible's not so much a book, it's a library. Ta biblia in Greek means the books, plural. And we get the scriptures from that, plural, right? Well, the point there is you walk into a library, you'll see a whole variety of books, different genre, different authors, different audiences, different chronology, you know? What's the trick? Well, partially knowing what genre you're dealing with. So I go to the library, I pick up a straightforward history book, right? I'm going to read it with a certain set of eyes. I pick up a Shakespeare play. Now, it might be a fantastic one, like Midsummer Night's Dream, or maybe one like Julius Caesar. And you say, okay, well, the first one's really kind of it's a fantasy. The second one, there's a lot of history in it, but it's not exactly history. It's this sort of literarily amplified history. Then I pick up a science fiction book. Well, I kind of know the difference in genre between all these books. Same with the Bible. The Bible is congeries of books from different eras, different authors, different purposes, and different genre. So are you dealing with some texts that are more poetic? Of course, look at the Psalms. You're looking at a text like Proverbs. You're not dealing with history and Proverbs. You're dealing with, you know, kind of philosophical musings, the Book of Wisdom. Are there books that are quasi-historical? Yeah, look at 1 and 2 Samuel, 1 and 2 Kings, 1 and 2 Chronicles. Look at the Gospels. What are those? I'd say the genre there is ancient biography. Mm-hmm. Now, an ancient biography is different than a modern biography, just as ancient history is different than the way we write history today. I'm just making the point that genre sensitivity is indispensable. Look, there's a fundamentalist version of this. The Bible's all historically, journalistically true. Well, that's naive. By the same token, it's all Bronze Age mythology. That's naive, too.
11: Yeah.
12: The Bible is a library collection of books, and we've got to be sensitive to the genre when we try to interpret them.
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11: Another very enlightening conversation.
12: All right. God bless you.
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17: This is Bishop Andrew Cousins, chair of the National Eucharistic Revival, with this month's Eucharistic Moment. Jesus told the woman at the well that the Father seeks those who will worship Him in spirit and in truth. Worship is the homage due to God. It is giving God ourselves. This is what Jesus did on the cross. The cross was an act of worship where Jesus Christ offered Himself to the Father on our behalf. In fact, the cross was the only true act of worship ever offered in the history of our world. Because on the cross, Jesus Christ, both God and man, offered Himself fully for the salvation of all. This is what makes our worship at the Mass so valuable. It is not just my worship, but I participate in the perfect worship of Jesus, which makes my self-gift pleasing to our Father.
18: 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In one day, five powerful and recognized speakers like Chris Tithonic and Tim Gray, music with Marie Miller throughout the day, beautiful relics, Eucharistic adoration, and chant from noted sacred vocalists. Floriani will accompany our closing Mass with Archbishop Paul Aitken. Register online at ascendeucharisticrevival.church. ascendeucharisticrevival.church.
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19: 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We are continuing our journey through the books of 2 Samuel and 1 Chronicles. Sometimes these Old Testament books can feel really dense, can't they? But we are still making our way through together. Well done. And here's Father Mike.
20: Hi, my name is Father Mike Schmitz, and you're listening to The Bible in a Year, where we encounter God's voice and live life through the lens of Scripture. Using the Great Adventure Bible timeline, we'll read all the way from Genesis to Revelation, discovering how the story of salvation unfolds and how we fit into that story today. The Great Adventure Bible timeline was developed by Jeff Cavins and is provided by Ascension, who produced and funded this program. Today is day 127. We are reading from 2 Samuel chapter 9 and 1 Chronicles chapter 2. We're also praying Psalm 28. The second book of Samuel, chapter 9. David's kindness to Mephibosheth. And David said, "Is there still anyone left of the house of Saul that I may show him kindness for Jonathan's sake?" Now there was a servant of the house of Saul whose name was Ziba, and they called him to David, and the king said to him, "Are you Ziba?" And he said, "Your servant is he." And the king said, "Is there not still someone of the house of Saul that I may show the kindness of God to him?" Ziba said to the king, "There is still a son of Jonathan. He is crippled in his feet." The king said to him, "Where is he?" And Ziba said to the king, "He is in the house of Machir, the son of Amiel, at Lo Debar." Then King David sent and brought him from the house of Machir, the son of Amiel, at Lo Debar. And Mephibosheth, the son of Jonathan, son of Saul, came to David and fell on his face and did obeisance. And David said, "Mephibosheth." And he answered, "Behold, your servant." And David said to him, "Do not fear, for I will show you kindness for the sake of your father Jonathan, and I will restore to you all the land of Saul your father, and you shall eat at my table always." And he did obeisance and said, "What is your servant that you should look upon a dead dog such as I?" Then the king called Ziba, Saul's servant, and said to him, "All that belonged to Saul and to all his house I have given to your master's son. And you and your sons and your servants shall till the land for him and shall bring in the produce that your master's son may have bread to eat. But Mephibosheth, your master's son, shall always eat at my table." Now Ziba had 15 sons and 20 servants. Then Ziba said to the king, "According to all that my lord the king commands his servant, so will your servant do." So Mephibosheth ate at David's table like one of the king's sons. And Mephibosheth had a young son whose name was Micah. And all who dwelt in Ziba's house became Mephibosheth's servants. So Mephibosheth dwelt in Jerusalem, for he ate always at the king's table. Now he was lame in both his feet. The first book of Chronicles, chapter 12. David's followers in the wilderness. Now these are the men who came to David at Ziklag, while he could not move about freely because of Saul, the son of Kish. And they were among the mighty men who helped him in war. They were bowmen and could shoot arrows and sling stones with either the right or the left hand. They were Benjaminites, Saul's kinsmen. The chief was Ahiezer, then Joash, both sons of Shema'ah of Gibeah, also Jeziel and Pelet, the sons of Azmaveth, Barakah, Jehu of Anathoth, Ishmaiah of Gibeon, a mighty man among the 30 and a leader over the 30. Jeremiah, Jehaziel, Johanan, Jozabad of Gederah, Eluzai, Jeremoth, Bealiah, Shemariah, Shephatiah the Harophite, Elkanah, Ishiah, Azarel, Joezer, and Jashobeam, the Korahites, and Joelah, and Zebediah, the sons of Jeroham of Gedor. From the Gadites there went over to David at the stronghold in the wilderness mighty and experienced warriors, expert with shield and spear, whose faces were like the faces of lions, and who were swift as gazelles upon the mountains. Ezer the chief, Obadiah the second, Eliab third, Mishmanah fourth, Jeremiah fifth, Attai sixth, Eliel seventh, Johanan eighth, Elzabad, 9th, Jeremiah, 10th, Makbanai, 11th. These Gadites were officers of the army, the lesser over 100 and the greater over 1,000. These are the men who crossed the Jordan at the first month, when it was overflowing all its banks, and put to flight all those in the valleys, to the east and to the west. And some of the men of Benjamin and Judah came to the stronghold to David. David went out to meet them and said to them, "If you have come to me in friendship to help me, my heart will be knit to you. But if to betray me to my adversaries, although there is no wrong in my hands, then may the God of our fathers see and rebuke you." Then the Spirit came upon Amasai, chief of the 30, and he said, "We are yours, O David, and with you, O son of Jesse. Peace, peace to you, and peace to your helpers, for your God helps you." Then David received them and made them officers of his troops. Some of the men of Manasseh deserted to David when he came with the Philistines for the battle against Saul. Yet he did not help them, for the rulers of the Philistines took counsel and sent him away, saying, "At peril to our heads he will desert to his master Saul." As he went to Ziklag, these men of Manasseh deserted to him: Adnah, Jozabad, Jediael, Michael, Jozabad, Elihu, and Zelethai, chiefs of thousands in Manasseh. They helped David against the band of raiders, for they were all mighty men of valor, and were commanders in the army. For from day to day men kept coming to David to help him, until there was a great army, like an army of God. David's army at Hebron. These are the numbers of the divisions of the armed troops who came to David in Hebron, to turn the kingdom of Saul over to him according to the word of the Lord. The men of Judah, bearing shield and spear, were 6,800 armed troops. Of the Simeonites, mighty men of valor for war, 7,100. Of the Levites, 4,600. The prince Jehoiada of the house of Aaron, and with him 3,700. Zadok, a young man mighty in valor, and 22 commanders from his own father's house. Of the Benjaminites, the kinsmen of Saul, 3,000, of whom the majority had hitherto kept their allegiance to the house of Saul. Of the Ephraimites, 20,800, mighty men of valor, famous men in their father's houses. Of the half-tribe of Manasseh, 18,000, who were expressly named to come and make David king. Of Issachar, men who had understanding of the times, to know what Israel ought to do, 200 chiefs, and all their kinsmen under their command. Of Zebulun, 50,000 seasoned troops, equipped for battle with all the weapons of war, to help David with singleness of purpose. Of Naphtali, 1,000 commanders, with whom were 37,000 men armed with shield and spear. Of the Danites, 28,600 men equipped for battle. Of Asher, 40,000 seasoned troops ready for battle. Of the Reubenites and Gadites and the half-tribe of Manasseh from beyond the Jordan, 120,000 men armed with all the weapons of war. All these men of war, arrayed in battle order, came to Hebron with full intent to make David king over all Israel. Likewise, all the rest of Israel were of a single mind to make David king. And they were there with David for 3 days, eating and drinking, for their brethren had made preparations for them. And also their neighbors, from as far as Issachar and Zebulun and Naphtali, came bringing food on donkeys and on camels and on mules and on oxen, abundant provisions of meal, cakes of figs, clusters of raisins, and wine and oil, oxen and sheep, for there was joy in Israel. Psalm 28, Prayer for Help and Thanksgiving for It. A Psalm of David. To you, O Lord, I call. My rock, be not deaf to me. Lest if you be silent to me, I become like those who go down to the pit. Hear the voice of my supplication as I cry to you for help, as I lift up my hands toward your most holy sanctuary. Take me not off with the wicked, with those who are workers of evil, who speak peace with their neighbors while mischief is in their hearts. Repay them according to their work and according to the evil of their deeds. Repay them according to the work of their hands. Render them their due reward. Because they do not regard the works of the Lord or the work of his hands, they will break them down and build them up no more. Blessed be the Lord, for he has heard the voice of my supplications. The Lord is my strength and my shield. In him my heart trusts. So I am helped, and my heart exalts, and with my song I give thanks to him. The Lord is the strength of his people. He is the saving refuge of his anointed. O, save your people and bless your heritage. Be their shepherd and carry them forever. Father in heaven, we give you praise and thank you so much. Lord God, we thank you for this day. We thank you for this season of our lives. We thank you for guiding us and speaking to us for the last 127 days and shaping our eyes, our hearts, our minds by your word and by who you truly are, who you are calling us to be. We ask you to please fill us with the spirit of courage, fill us with a singleness of purpose, fill us with the wisdom to be able to know which actions to take and to know which actions to refrain from taking. We make this prayer in the name of Jesus Christ, our Lord. Amen. In the name of the Father and of the Son and of the Holy Spirit. Okay, here we go. Gosh, this is so good. Okay, so in 2 Samuel chapter 9, we have this young man named Mephibosheth. So Mephibosheth, right, we know who that is. This is the grandson of King Saul. He is the son of Jonathan. And it even just this chapter 9, starts off with David asking this really important question. Now, we just had in 2 Samuel chapter 7, we just had David ask the question, what can I do for God? Right. And he says, I want to build a temple. Here I am living in Jerusalem. I live in this really nice house of cedar, and the ark of God is dwelling in a tent. So what can I do for God? I want to build him a temple. And of course, Nathan says, no, someone else is going to do that. So TBD on that one. But here in 2 Samuel chapter 9, David's asking the question, okay, what can I do? What kind of kindness, not can I show to the Lord, but what kind of kindness can I show to others right now? And he wants to honor the covenant that he made with his blood brother, right? His covenantal brother, this friend of his, this deep friend of his, Jonathan. And so he asked, you know, are there any sons, any family of Jonathan left? And there's one son, Mephibosheth. And so if we remember this story, we kind of glossed over it, but we didn't touch on it a couple weeks ago when we read the story where Mephibosheth with the family of Saul, family of Jonathan, they're all racing away, and Mephibosheth's nurse dropped him and he became lame in both feet. So unable to walk well, he was hurting. And yet here's David who says, no, restore to him, restore to this young man, even though he is the grandson of my enemy, he is the son of my blood brother. He's the son of my friend with whom I made this covenant. And so, you know, Mephibosheth would think that here is David. If this is going to be a dynasty, if Saul is going to have a dynasty at all, that would mean that Mephibosheth would be David's natural born, like literally born enemy. And yet David did not treat him like an enemy in the same way that David so often did not treat Saul like an enemy and definitely did not treat Jonathan like an enemy. But he treated him like a friend. In fact, he treated him like his own son. He said he would eat at the king's table as one of the king's sons. Now, Mephibosheth would come before King David with the notion that, okay, here it is. This is the last day of my life on this planet, because it makes sense. The new king would kill any descendant of the old king. David shows his wisdom here. He just shows so much wisdom and so much compassion. He shows the kindness of the Lord by saying, no, I do not want to do that. I want to destroy you. In fact, I want to elevate you and honor you. No, I've heard other people talk about, here's David, you know, keep your friends close, keep your enemies closer. And that's what David is doing here with Mephibosheth, keeping him in his household, basically, and letting him be moved around and have some honor, but, you know, keeping him under his thumb. But that doesn't strike me as David's MO, right? That's not his modus operandi. David's MO here is, I'm going to honor King Saul because he was anointed. I'm going to honor Jonathan as my friend. And so, of course, I'm going to honor in a real way, not in a kind of duplicitous or manipulative way, this young man, Mephibosheth. It truly, scripture just seems to indicate that David's intention was to give honor or to give kindness. You know, as he says, is there anyone still left in the house of Saul that I may show him kindness for Jonathan's sake? And this is the question we get to ask ourselves as well. Is there anyone around me right now that I can show kindness to for the Lord's sake? Now, last quick thing in 1 Chronicles chapter 12, with all these numbers, I get turned around. But in 1 Chronicles chapter 12, one of the things that we see is we're introduced to David's army and these mighty men of David. Now, this is his anointing. This is David's being made king. And in 1 Chronicles, it's kind of summing up the story. Kind of remember when we talked about Deuteronomy and Exodus happening at the same time, where we have, Deuteronomy and Numbers happening at the same time, and Deuteronomy is looking back over the story and kind of giving a bird's eye view of this. 1 Chronicles is kind of giving us a little bit of a bird's eye view of the events that we heard just a couple days ago when it came to David being named king and David bringing together all of the tribes of Israel into one united kingdom, no longer a loose confederation of tribes, but actually a united kingdom. But it talks about these men who were part of David's army at Hebron. And they if they have anything in common, they have in common their bravery, their valor. They have in common their singleness of purpose and their wisdom. Now, every one of them is described as being brave, right? They're all described as having valor. Their faces are like lions. They have character, right? But they're also wise. This is an interesting thing. It says that of the tribes of Benjamin, it says of the Benjaminites, the kinsmen of Saul, 3,000, of whom the majority had hitherto kept their allegiance to the house of Saul. And that makes sense. And David, you see how David would value that. The Benjaminites, Saul was a Benjaminite. And David would value the fact that, no, these Benjaminites were hitherto faithful to the house of Saul, because David also recognized the legitimacy of the house of Saul. And so it makes so much sense that David would not only notice this, but would honor that kind of thing. Later on, in verse 32 in chapter 12, it also says, of Issachar, men who had understanding of the times to know what Israel ought to do. Again, the same kind of thing. These men of wisdom. They're not only brave and have valor, they're men of wisdom. The men who had understanding of the times, meaning that the men of Issachar also were faithful to Saul while Saul was king, and now they're faithful to David while David is king. And again, keep that in mind, that this isn't just someone saving their own skin, at least not as is chronicled in First Chronicles. This are a people, the people of Issachar, who have wisdom. And they knew, when Saul was king, we'll be faithful to the king. When David's king, we'll be faithful to the king. And that's so good. Last little quality that these soldiers, this army had, not only were they brave and had valor, not only did they have wisdom, but they also had a single-mindedness of purpose. It goes on, the scripture says here that they have this dedication and perseverance, where they're able to focus in on, here is what my job is to do here. My job is to defend the king. My job is to defend and fight against those who are enemies of the people of Israel. And they had that singleness of purpose. Not only that, I guess the one last quality, they were very good at what they did, right? They were men of valor who were good with spear and shield. That, in fact, some of them are described as being able to do a bow and arrow and a sling with both their left and their right, which is just pretty awesome. They can not only sling a stone with their right hands, but also with their left hands, ambidextrous when it comes to battle, which you can see how that would be so incredibly important as they move forward and have to defend Israel against the Philistines and those other nations around them. So here we are on day 127 with 2 Samuel and 1 Chronicles, and just getting the story of David, the king, going. Because the story of David the king is now going to unfold for the majority of the rest of 2 Samuel and the rest of 1 Chronicles as we learn the story, hear the story of King David, and then in the story of King Solomon as we move forward on this journey through the Bible. You guys, oh my goodness, what an incredible gift it is to be able to journey with you. That's why I'm praying for you every day, because it is an honor. It's an honor to be part of this community, this Bible in a Year community. I know that you're praying for each other, and that is massively important, because if we're not praying for each other, we just happen to be a bunch of people who are listening to one podcast on a regular basis. But this community is more than that. It is a community because we don't just listen to the same word, the word of God. We're also lifting each other up before that same God, that God who loves everyone who's listening to these words. If you're hearing these words right now, that means that God is reminding you of how much he loves you. And there are people in this world right now who are praying for you, and you are not alone. I am praying for you. Please pray for me. My name is Father Mike. I cannot wait to see you tomorrow. God bless.

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5: Catechism in a Year is produced and funded by Ascension and distributed on radio through a partnership with Spoke Street Media. The catechism used is the Ascension edition of the catechism, which includes the Foundations of Faith approach. You can follow along in any recent version of the Catechism of the Catholic Church. A reading plan and all Catechism in a Year episodes can be found at ascensionpress.com/CIY or on the Ascension app. We concluded our discussion of the lay faithful yesterday, and today we'll begin exploring the consecrated life. Father Mike explains the evangelical counsels, poverty, chastity, and obedience, and how these counsels branch out into various forms of religious life, lived in solitude or in community.
0: Hi, my name is Father Mike Schmitz, and you're listening to the Catechism in a Year, where we encounter God's plan of sheer goodness for us, revealed in Scripture and passed down through the tradition of the Catholic faith. The Catechism in a Year is provided by Ascension, who produced and funded this program. In 365 days, we'll read through the Catechism of the Catholic Church, discovering our identity in God's family as we journey together toward our heavenly home. Today is day 127. We're reading paragraphs 914 to 924 about the consecrated life. You know, yesterday we talked about, and the day before, the lay faithful, how the vocation of lay people is to be holy and to bring that holiness into the world by participating in Christ's priestly office, his prophetic office, his kingly office. Today, we're talking about consecrated life. So, a couple things to keep in mind. One is, we're going to start by talking about the evangelical councils. Now, you might say, I wonder what those are. And the answer is evangelical counsels are poverty, chastity, and obedience. So every one of us is called in some way to live poverty, chastity, and obedience. And so every Christian, every baptized person is called to live poverty, chastity, and obedience in some particular way. So those are the evangelical counsels. But those who are in consecrated life, they live them, but they profess them, right? So they're not just called to live up to those virtues and to embrace them with their whole lives. They actually profess these counsels. That's paragraph 915. It's the profession of these counsels, in 915 says this, within a permanent state of life recognized by the church that characterizes the life consecrated to God. So that consecration, moving beyond this, the normal call that all of us experience, the consecrated person, the consecrated religious sister, the consecrated man, they would have this profession in which they would have a permanent state of poverty, chastity, and obedience. So what's the goal of that? Well, the goal in paragraph 916 is one way of experiencing a more intimate consecration rooted in baptism and totally dedicated to God. And that's the reality, is that this person has recognized a call in their life that the Lord has placed on them to live this, the call we all experience, right? To live in union with Jesus, to have that poverty, chastity, and obedience, to unite our hearts and our lives to the heart and the life of Jesus. They recognize that in a unique way. And so there's many, many different communities that have done this. In fact, in those communities, they're happening right now. There are some communities that date back hundreds and hundreds of years. And there's some communities that date back only a year. Some date back a handful of years. In fact, in our diocese, we have a really young community of young women who, by and large, they're young women who have dedicated their lives to the profession of poverty, chastity, and obedience. Incredible, just remarkable. Now, the other couple of things we want to highlight is the eremitic life. And I say, why do we want to highlight it? Because it's a word that you probably have not necessarily heard every single day of your life. Eremitic. The eremitic life is essentially the call to be separate from the world in a unique way. So typically the hermit is that's what this is referring to. Typically referring to the life of the hermit, the one who goes away and devote their lives. Paragraph 920 says this, devote their life to the praise of God and the salvation of the world through a stricter separation from the world, the silence of solitude, and assiduous prayer and penance. So the person who removes themselves from the world, the hermit, they do this in response to it, what they've experienced as a call to serve the world by removing themselves from the world. And in that removal, they've dedicated themselves to the praise of God and the salvation of the world by this entering into silence, entering into penance, entering into prayer. So they're not leaving the world because they hate the world. They're leaving the world because they believe, and we believe as Catholic Christians, that it's actually doing something through God's grace in a mysterious way. Lastly, we have consecrated virgins and widows. Tomorrow we'll talk about religious life and secular institutes, but today the last thing we're highlighting is consecrated virgins and widows. We're talking about those who have committed their whole lives, right? They committed their, as it says here, their heart, body, and spirit, decided to live those counsels of poverty, chastity, and obedience, whether that would be before they were ever married and then would never be married, or after they were married and their spouse had passed away. And so that's what we're talking about today. Oh man, what an incredible opportunity we have to talk about this reality in the church that so many people don't get to experience because of the fact that we don't always see religious sisters. We don't always see religious brothers walking around. And so, and you also you rarely see hermits because they've kind of left the world. So let's pray not only for them, but let's take a moment and pray for ourselves that the Lord just guides this time we have together today. Father in heaven, thank you so much. Thank you for the gift of your church, which has so much variety. Thank you for the gift of your church that honors the great gift, the great call of marriage and family. We thank you for your church that honors a great call of chastity for the sake of the kingdom. We thank you for the great gift of your church that just meets every one of us in whatever state in life we find ourselves, because you, Lord God, you want to meet us in every state in life we find ourselves, every circumstance we find ourselves. We know that you can find us. And so we ask you right now, for the sake of all religious sisters, all consecrated virgins, right now, all widows, right now, we ask you for all religious brothers. We ask you to please find them and meet them with your grace today. For all those who have dedicated their lives in this unique profession of the evangelical councils, we ask that you please give them your Holy Spirit, give them your grace right now, that they can continue to bear witness to you in the world, even if they are separated from the world. And bless all of us, Lord God. Help us to recognize and to regularly pray for these sisters and these brothers of ours. Help them, help us, and be with us this day. In Jesus' name we pray, amen. In the name of the Father, and of the Son, and of the Holy Spirit. As I said, it's day 127, reading paragraphs 914 to 924. The consecrated life. The state of life which is constituted by the profession of the evangelical councils, while not entering into the hierarchical structure of the church, belongs undeniably to her life and holiness. Evangelical Councils, Consecrated Life. Christ proposes the evangelical councils, in their great variety, to every disciple. The perfection of charity, to which all the faithful are called, entails for those who freely follow the call to consecrated life, the obligation of practicing chastity and celibacy for the sake of the kingdom, poverty, and obedience. It is the profession of these councils, within a permanent state of life recognized by the Church, that characterizes the life consecrated to God. The state of consecrated life is thus one way of experiencing a more intimate consecration, rooted in baptism and dedicated totally to God. In the consecrated life, Christ's faithful, moved by the Holy Spirit, propose to follow Christ more nearly, to give themselves to God who is loved above all, and pursuing the perfection of charity in the service of the kingdom, to signify and proclaim in the church the glory of the world to come. One great tree with many branches. From the God-given seed of the councils, a wonderful and wide-spreading tree has grown up in the field of the Lord, branching out into various forms of the religious life lived in solitude or in community. Different religious families have come into existence in which spiritual resources are multiplied for the progress and holiness of the members and for the good of the entire body of Christ. From the very beginning of the church, there were men and women who set out to follow Christ with greater liberty and to imitate him more closely by practicing the evangelical councils. They led lives dedicated to God, each in his own way. Many of them, under the inspiration of the Holy Spirit, became hermits or founded religious families. These the Church, by the virtue of her authority, gladly accepted and approved. Bishops will always strive to discern new gifts of consecrated life granted to the Church by the Holy Spirit. The approval of new forms of consecrated life is reserved to the Apostolic See. The Eremitic Life. Without always professing the three evangelical councils publicly, hermits devote their life to the praise of God and salvation of the world through a stricter separation from the world, the silence of solitude, and assiduous prayer and penance. They manifest to everyone the interior aspect of the mystery of the church, that is, personal intimacy with Christ. Hidden from the eyes of men, The life of the hermit is a silent preaching of the Lord, to whom he has surrendered his life simply because he is everything to him. Here is a particular call to find in the desert, in the thick of spiritual battle, the glory of the crucified one. Consecrated Virgins and Widows. From apostolic times, Christian virgins and widows, called by the Lord to cling only to him with greater freedom of heart, body, and spirit, have decided, with the church's approval, to live in the respective states of virginity or perpetual chastity for the sake of the kingdom of heaven. Virgins who, committed to the holy plan of following Christ more closely, are consecrated to God by the diocesan bishop according to the approved liturgical rite, are betrothed mystically to Christ, the Son of God, and are dedicated to the service of the church. By this solemn rite, consecratio virginum, the virgin is constituted a sacred person, a transcendent sign of the church's love for Christ, and an eschatological image of this heavenly bride of Christ and of the life to come. As with other forms of consecrated life, the order of virgins establishes the woman living in the world or the nun in prayer, penance, service of her brethren, and apostolic activity according to the state of life and spiritual gifts given to her. Consecrated virgins can form themselves into associations to observe their commitment more faithfully. Okay, there we have it. Day 127, paragraphs 914 to 924. As I mentioned, okay, the evangelical counsels. Those are the things: poverty, chastity, and obedience. Again, paragraph 915, to be reminded of this, Christ proposes the evangelical counsels, poverty, chastity, obedience, in their great variety to every disciple. That's every one of us are called. In fact, it says, the next line in 915 says, the perfection of charity, charity being another word for love, the perfection of charity to which all the faithful are called, entails for those who freely follow the call to consecrated life, the obligation of practicing chastity and celibacy for the sake of the kingdom. So that's long term. How do you live chastity? Well, through celibacy, poverty, and obedience. So let's make a distinction here quick. Maybe it might be helpful for us to hear this. So chastity is living sexuality correctly ordered, right? So rightly ordered. So a married couple that was following chastity, they would enter into the sexual embrace with one another in a particular way, right? So their call to chastity would not mean celibacy. Celibacy means essentially forsaking sexual activity for the sake of the kingdom. I mean, that's what celibacy for the sake of the kingdom is, forsaking sexual activity for the sake of the kingdom. Chastity is entering into or refraining from that sexual activity according to one's state in life. So for a consecrated virgin, that would mean obviously celibacy. That would mean avoiding this. For a priest, that means avoiding this. That would mean for a married couple entering into this. So keep that in mind. Hopefully that makes sense. Poverty and obedience are the other two evangelical counsels. So it's the profession of these counsels, like meaning like you're an amateur, I'm a professional. It's like the profession, like I'm taking a vow, taking an oath, taking a promise of these counsels within a permanent state of life recognized by the church that characterizes what it is to be in the consecrated life. So that's a very, I think it's an important note to make. All of us are called to follow the three evangelical counsels, poverty, chastity, and obedience in accordance with our state in life. The consecrated folks, they are doing this in a very intentional and specific and lifelong way. Okay, so moving on from there, this is just really, really good. Paragraph 917 talks about one great tree with many branches. So here is the God-given seed of the counsels. That's incredible. Poverty, chastity, obedience. From that, a wonderful and wide-spreading tree has grown up in the field of the Lord, branching out into various forms of the religious life lived in solitude or in community. And so different religious families have come into existence in which spiritual resources are multiplied for the progress and holiness of their members. So, or one would say progress of holiness in their members and for the good of the entire body of Christ. So you realize that all these different families, let's look at some different families. You know, tomorrow we'll talk about religious life specifically, but let's look at some of those religious families or religious communities. We have, like, you know, St. Benedict and St. Scholastica founding the Benedictine order. You have the Carmelite order. You have the Jesuits. You have Franciscans. You have Dominicans. You have all these people who live in a certain kind of community, and they all have a different spiritual character to them. So the Benedictines are different than the Franciscans, and the Franciscans are different than the Dominicans, and the Dominicans are different than the Jesuits. Like, all of those different families, those different ways of living out the evangelical counsels, bring a new uniqueness. They bring a new giftedness. They bring a variety to the church. And so, whereas Benedictines would have this, you know, vow of stability and this promise of just, you know, what they've done throughout history is, in so many ways, like you can see this, they have maintained culture in this powerful, powerful way by simply living faithfully to work and to prayer, by living faithfully to the Gospels, by living faithfully to this call to poverty, chastity, obedience, and stability, so that there is some stability there. Whereas the Franciscans have brought about renewal as they go out into the world and bring the simple gospel of Jesus Christ to all, from the richest person to the most poor person. You have the Missionary Sisters of Charity that, again, similar kind of thing, that just they bring the gospel of Jesus and the love of Jesus, the body of Christ, to those that the rest of the world has forgotten. And so all these different families have different characters, this big tree, right, that the Catechism describes. And not only the members themselves grow in holiness through their living out of these counsels, but the world becomes sanctified through their living out of these counsels, which is just remarkable. I mentioned the eremitic life, right? So the hermits, I just think this is so cool. Paragraph 921 talks about how hermits manifest to everyone, even if they don't see them, they manifest to everyone the interior aspect of the mystery of the church. What's the interior aspect of the mystery of the church? That is personal intimacy with Christ. Now, we can see the exterior aspect of the mystery of the church, which is here's the church in its structure, here's the church in its teaching, here's the church in its going out into the world and again, bringing the gospel, bringing healing through medicine, bringing science, bringing teaching, education, all these things. But the interior aspect of the mystery of the church is always going to be personal intimacy with Christ. This is going to be so important, no matter what we do externally. There's always going to be the necessity of personal intimacy with Christ. So that's what hermits do. They manifest to everyone this core of what it is to belong to Jesus. It goes on to say, hidden from the eyes of men, the life of the hermit is a silent preaching of the Lord, to whom he has surrendered his life simply because he is everything to him. Oh my gosh, this is so good. He surrendered his life to the Lord, the hermit does. Because why? Simply because Jesus is everything to him. Here's a particular call to find in the desert, in the thick of spiritual battle, the glory of the crucified one. There is an incredible book that I've never read the whole thing. I've prayed with it for literally for years. It's called The Hermitage Within, and it's written by a monk. It's written by a hermit, and it's all about, okay, when you go into the desert, when you go to the, you know, go to the desert of Mount Sinai, you go into the desert of the Promised Land, you go into the desert of Gethsemane, you go into all these different deserts that we find ourselves, or the hermit finds themselves. Oh my gosh, if you can get your hands on a copy of that book, I'm telling you, you probably have enough to pray with for the rest of your life. Again, as I said, I will pray with this on a regular basis, and I've never read the entire thing because I'll go pray like the same paragraph over and over again for weeks on end because it's just so, so rich. But it's all about this. A particular call to find in the desert, in the thick of spiritual battle, the glory of the crucified one. Why do you go there? Because simply because Jesus is everything to the person. So last thing here is consecrated virgins and widows, which is going all the way back to apostolic times. Paragraph 922 says this, all the way back from the very, very beginning, apostolic times. You even have this in 1 Corinthians chapter 7, this call of those who just simply dedicate their whole lives, right? Their heart, their body, their spirit, so they can love Jesus freely. Now, that doesn't mean that people who are married can't love Jesus freely. It just means that, as St. Paul says, there is someone else you're responsible for when you get married. And that's a good thing. That is a very good thing. Marriage is a great gift. It is a sacrament. It is a means of becoming holier and holier, means of becoming a saint. And St. Paul even says that, but it's going to be a tough road. It's a really tough road. That's why all those married couples who are listening to this, who are joining us for this whole thing, recognize that you have discerned a phenomenal call, a call to holiness, and a call to holiness that is challenging. Not to say that being a virgin or a widow, a consecrated person, is not challenging, but all the roads to follow Jesus are roads to do what? They're all roads to pick up our cross, deny ourselves, and to follow after Jesus. And so just today we're talking about how consecrated virgins do this, or how consecrated widows do this. Paragraph 923 says, virgins who, committed to the holy plan of following Christ more closely, are consecrated to God by the diocesan bishop according to the approved liturgical rite. So they wouldn't just say, I'm consecrating myself to Jesus right now. They would actually go through a rite that would be presided at by the diocesan bishop. It goes on to say, when that happens, they are betrothed mystically to Christ, the Son of God, which is beautiful. So they stand as an image of the church to Christ the bridegroom, an image of the church, the bride, to Christ the bridegroom, and are dedicated to the service of the church. Incredible. It goes on to say, by this solemn rite, the virgin is constituted a sacred person, a transcendent sign of the church's love for Christ, and an eschatological image of this heavenly bride of Christ and of the life to come. That person just becomes, again, meant to be a sign for us when we see her, that we realize, oh, there is more to this life than just this life. And their whole life actually becomes a witness to that. Just like, again, back to married couples are meant to be an image of the Trinity. Here is the husband who pours out his whole self to his wife in love, and she receives that love and pours that whole life back out to him. And the love between them is so real, you have to name it 9 months later, right? That kind of that image of marriage as an image of the Trinity. Well, the image of the consecrated virgin in the world is meant to be that sign for all of us who see her to realize, okay, there's more to this life than just this life, especially in a world where, you know, we can be so obsessed, we can be so preoccupied with romantic relationships, we can be so preoccupied with sex, we can be so preoccupied and say that this is the meaning of life, that those consecrated virgins who forsake marriage for the sake of the kingdom, not because marriage is bad, but they do it because they're pointing to us, they're pointing for us to the reality that there's more to this life even than the best human love. And human love is incredible. Human love actually in marriage is a sacrament because of Jesus. And there's also another call, and that call is to forsake that, to forsake the good thing for the sake of Jesus Christ. You might be called to that. You also might be called to marriage. You also might be called to any other, you know, vocation. But the reality, of course, is that the church has variety. And so we want to, and in one breath, want to acknowledge the goodness of all the various ways of following after Jesus in the church. Married life, through family, through priesthood, you know, consecrated life, through religious life. We'll talk about that tomorrow. All of these have to do with this great tree with branches where all of the birds of the air can find a home. Does that make sense? Hope it does, because, you know, the church was pretty poetic when it came to paragraph 917. So I thought it'd be a little poetic when it comes to the last minute of this day's episode. I am so grateful. I'm so grateful for you. I'm so grateful for all of the religious sisters and brothers, all the consecrated virgins, all the consecrated widows, all of those who have left the world for the sake of the world. And right now in this moment, they are praying, they're doing penance, and they're a sign to us. They're a sign to us of God's unfailing and unstoppable love for all of us. I hope that we can all see that. I am praying for you. Please pray for me. My name is Father Mike. I cannot wait to see you tomorrow. God bless.
5: That was day 127 of Catechism in a Year with Father Mike Schmitz. And now we'd like to share audio from the Ascension app with scripture expert Jeff Cavins, answering a question about the 12 tribes of Israel.
6: Can you explain further the 12 tribes of Israel and why Joseph's tribe is split between his sons Ephraim and Manasseh? Does that mean that the 12 tribes no longer include Levi? And do the stones on the chest of the priest on the ephod represent the same 12 tribes with Ephraim and Manasseh? Okay, so we covered this in a prior Q&A on this show, and we were talking about how there's a difference between the birthright and the blessing. And the birthright is given to the son who is going to receive a double portion for the purpose of leading the community. The blessing is another thing. And we see this in Jacob's life, right? He received the birthright. So if you had, say, three sons, there would be four portions. The oldest son would get two, and then the second son would get one, and the third son would get one. The first son received a double portion, or the birthright, because he was responsible for the leadership of that tribe, or that community, okay? So that was set in motion for the purpose of the health and the future of the entire community. Now, when you see this ephod on the priest's chest, it had 12 beautiful stones in it. And you can read about this in Exodus chapter 28 and chapter 39 and Leviticus 8. And each of these beautiful stones stood for one of the tribes. There were four rows, three across, four rows down. And that means that it represents the 12 tribes. We don't mention Ephraim and Manasseh because they are the sons of Joseph. And when it comes to the ephod that the priest wore, it's the 12 tribes that are represented. And he would go into the Holy of Holies and he would pray, and there would be sacrifice made on behalf of all of the tribes.
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10: What happened when you received confirmation? What did God do for you when you were confirmed? Though the ritual has developed, the sacrament's the same, as we find out in the Acts of the Apostles. And the Spirit still comes with power into our lives. Find out more next on Breaking the Bread. Jesus will not leave us alone. He won't make us children of God in baptism only to leave us orphans, as he assures us in this week's gospel. He asks the Father to send a paraclete, to give us the Spirit to dwell with us and to keep us united in the life that he shares with the Father and with us. We see the promised gift of his Spirit being conferred in our first reading. The scene from Acts apparently depicts a primitive confirmation rite. Philip, one of the first deacons, proclaims the gospel in the non-Jewish city of Samaria. The Samaritans accept the word of God and are baptized. But it remains for the apostles to send their representatives, Peter and John, to pray and to lay hands on the newly baptized. Why? So that they might receive the fullness of the Holy Spirit. This is the basis of our sacrament of confirmation, by which the grace of baptism is perfected and completed, and believers are sealed with the Spirit promised by our Lord. We remain in this grace so long as we love Christ and keep his commandments. And strengthened in the Spirit, whom Jesus said would be our advocate, we are called to bear witness to our salvation, to the tremendous deeds that God has done for us in the name of his Son. In our responsorial psalm, we celebrate our liberation. As God changed the sea into dry land to free the captive Israelites, so Christ suffered that he might lead us to God. The events echo again in this week's epistle. This is the reason for our hope, the hope that sustains us in the face of a world that cannot accept his truth, the hope that sustains us when we are maligned and defamed for his name's sake. Put to death in the flesh, he was made alive in the Spirit, St. Paul tells us. And as Jesus himself promises, because I live, you will live. This is Scott Hahn for Breaking the Bread.
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13: There are certain prayers that come to my mind. Even if I'm not formally praying, there are times when I really just want to say something that is kind of either in my memory or in my heart. And there is one particular one that I say, Jesus, meek and humble of heart, make my heart like unto thine. It's certainly a traditional prayer indeed, but it's one that requires a lot of reflection because Christ loves in a different way than we do. And if we really want to be Christian, then we're going to have to learn to love one another as Jesus loves us. And that requires us to be meek and humble. This is the challenge, however, because our world wants to puff us up, make us think that we are better than we actually are. And so maybe this is a prayer that we can say right now. Jesus, meek and humble of heart, make my heart like unto thine. 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
15: 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Thank you so much for joining us today. I'm Noreen McIntyre Hobson from the Washington State March for Life.
16: And I'm Dan Kennedy, former CEO of Human Life of Washington. And we are so delighted that you're with us here today because we're talking about something that we may, any of us may encounter, which is the physician's statement or physician's orders for life-saving treatment, normally called a POLST, P-O-L-S-T. And to discuss that and how to fill that out and what it means from a Catholic moral perspective, we have Dr. Edward Ted Furton from the National Catholic Bioethics Center, a great organization, great publications, and I'm sure they've had people on EWTN and a number of places. They do great work for the bishops as well. Dr. Furton is one of the center's seven ethicists and also director of publications. He is editor-in-chief of the National Catholic Bioethics Quarterly, which I get, great journal. It's an award-winning journal that examines medical moral questions from within the Catholic tradition and of ethics and medics, a monthly bulletin. He received his master's and doctoral degrees in philosophy from the Catholic University of America in Washington, D.C., and has taught at St. Charles Borromeo Theological Seminary in Philadelphia, LaSalle University in Philadelphia, and Rockhurst University in Kansas City. He has been a member of the National Catholic Bioethics Center since 1997. He subscribes to the natural law theory of ethics and has written and spoken on many topics in bioethics, including stem cell research, vaccine use, brain death, organ donation, and physician-assisted suicide. He is also interested in the role of religion in American public life and the philosophy of the American founders. He lives in Philadelphia with his wife and children. And Dr. Furton, it is a real pleasure to have you here today.
17: Well, Dan and Noreen, thank you for having me. I'm looking forward to talking to you.
16: We talk about the... I first got the NCBC guide to completing the POLST form when I received my Ethics and Medics monthly publication, and then it came out in an email for a broader audience, and I just found it fascinating. Under... what exactly is the POLST, and when might we encounter it in our lives?
17: It's a newer document that has appeared within, I would say, the past 5 to 7 years. It's been promoted by organizations beginning on the West Coast and in Oregon and California. It's, you had the title before, it's Physician's Orders for Life-Sustaining Treatment. It's the sort of document that you might be presented with at, an entry at a hospital or with a serious illness, and you have the option, it is an option, filling out this form or other forms that are also commonly available, like a living will, also known mm-hmm. as a healthcare proxy, and also known as durable power of attorney for healthcare. And then there's a third document, which is, it's the healthcare proxy, which is different from the other two. So there's three options, really. Some of them have similar names. And the POLST is the most detailed of all of them. The healthcare proxy essentially says, this person is going to make decisions for me if I'm unable to make decisions for myself.
16: Mm-hmm.
17: The living will or a durable power of attorney for healthcare gives some directions. I'd like this, I wouldn't like that. The POLST tries to enumerate everything. And I should tell you right off the bat, we've always had reservations about POLST.
16: Right.
17: We mm-hmm. still do not think it's the thing we would recommend. We think having someone who's a proxy for you and who can make decisions for you is a much better approach because they will know what is best for you and know your wishes.
16: Right, someone who shares your values. Because, it, as you said, the POLST form tries to... One of the dangers is it tends to get locked in, and unless it's reviewed, you can't predict what you may
18: right.
16: encounter down the road and how certain treatments may be of value at that point that you didn't consider previously.
18: Yeah, and we've had conversations
17: right.
18: with other people on the show kind of about these different kinds of forms. And, having someone who is your proxy is certainly your best bet. But when presented with a form, you have some opportunity here, like you have been educating people about what you can do.
17: Yeah, I mean, our decision to issue this was made only after a lot of soul searching and wondering whether we should even attempt to produce a POLST document that would minimize the bad features of it
18: mm-hmm.
17: And emphasize the best. We finally decided to do it really after a couple of years of thinking about it and working on it. So, yeah, it's important for people to know that we don't think it should be anyone's first choice.
18: Mm-hmm.
17: As you say, health conditions change, and if you put something into writing, it could be good for you at the time you write it down and then not so. When you're actually in the hospital, it could be the opposite of what you need. And the key thing for the POLST document is that unlike the living will or durable power of attorney, the POLST document is a physician order. So it's as if this document stands in for the physician, and the physician is standing right there and saying, you must do this. So you want to be really careful you're not giving wrong instructions
18: mm-hmm.
17: when, say, the emergency medical team picks you up and you're in the hospital. They have the POLST form in front, and they say, oh, well, here, he wants us to do this and this.
18: Right.
17: And, it better be right.
18: Yeah.
16: Well, and you talk about not filling one out except under certain circumstances, like if you have a fatal illness, you have less than 6 months to live. Kind of thing, if you're going to use the POLST form. And then you give
17: right.
16: some of the, if for example, if certain parts of it are not filled out, my understanding is that then you're given the full treatment, one way or the other. Doesn't make any difference. Is that correct?
17: That's right, yeah. So there are various check boxes on the form. And if you fail to fill one of the areas out with two or three choices they typically have in each box, then the person who is interpreting the document should assume that you want the highest level of treatment.
18: Mm. So complicated.
16: Well, it's surprising to me that I know particularly here in Washington. The POLST document has been pushed very hard the last
17: yes.
16: few years, and it's unfortunate because, at that time you're in a kind of a state of shock, would be my guess. You're dealing from with a very emotional kind of issue, the
18: mm-hmm.
16: end of life,
18: mm-hmm.
16: And from a Catholic perspective, we can lose sight of what the Church teaches and how we are to approach that time in our life according to the teachings of the Church. Is that correct?
17: Right. Yes, right, right. I mean, these documents, the Pulse document, even ours, is completely secular.
18: Right.
17: We have an advanced directive and a healthcare proxy. The two, we have them kind of wedded together, mm-hmm. which talks about the Catholic faith and how to approach death and, you know, the requirements of the Church. So we can present some of those teachings to people who, you know, are interested in the document that we have. But for this document, the Pulse is pretty much standardized, and there's no room for much in the way of changes. It has to be a certain way according to the Pulse template. So it is a secular document, and again, our effort here is just to minimize the bad features and make it more likely that Catholics will fill it out correctly and successfully.
16: Well, and you talk about reviewing the Pulse document as circumstances change, and also that if you're transferred to another healthcare facility, for example, that if you're going to use the Pulse document, and again, you offer at the National Catholic Bioethics Center information on the other kinds of instruments, legal instruments that are better than Pulse. Mm-hmm. And,
17: right.
16: You know, why don't we talk a little bit about those, that why they're better and how people can obtain those documents.
17: Yeah, well, they certainly can get them by just coming to our website. But your question helps make a bit of a contrast between the two different approaches. The Pulse document, it's as if its creator said, how can we answer every conceivable question about end-of-life matters before the patient gets into the hospital bed? We want to get it all taken care of, nightly mm-hmm. tied up with a bow, and be done with it without any of the struggles that we sometimes see with family members who are dealing with the loss of a loved one. So the living will or advanced directive, this is, again, not something that we think is the best instrument, but at least it exists as a series of suggestions, what I would like to have done,
18: mm-hmm.
17: rather than a physician order, which is a command that things must be done this way.
18: Right.
17: So that is a key difference there between those two instruments. And then when the healthcare proxy comes in as well, you've got an instrument where you are relying on the decision of a loved one who is essentially taking over your decision-making powers when you are not able to do so. And we do think that's the best because it's the most flexible, and the person who has this responsibility can make decisions based on your actual condition at that time. The rest is, the other two instruments or ways of doing it are kind of guessing what the future will bring, and it's difficult to do that successfully.
16: Right. Does the will to live, or living will, as it might be, now, you said there's a difference between that and an actual healthcare proxy kind of thing. And who makes the decision on whether someone is competent? Because there could be an issue about that, whether someone is actually mm-hmm. competent mm-hmm. to make their own healthcare decisions or not.
17: Right. Well, this is generally a decision made by the medical team, but it's often very apparent. I mean, a person who's in an unconscious state clearly cannot say anything about his or her condition. And it's typical to go to the next of kin to mm-hmm. to raise, you know, the question, what would your loved one like? There is kind of an order beginning with, you know, spouse and then children and then more distant relatives. But the healthcare proxy and the durable power of attorney also enables this. You can say, you know, I love my wife, but I don't think she, you know, maybe she's not Catholic. You say, well, you know, my firstborn son, he's a very strong Catholic. He really should be the decision maker in this situation. Or maybe more prosaically, some of my family members live far away. My own spouse is deceased, and so my neighbor, who's I go to church with every Sunday, mm-hmm. he can make these decisions. He knows what I like, so I'd like to have him as my decision maker if I become unable to direct the course of my own care. So,
16: which would even in the case of, and I'm not saying this ever happens, but I'm not saying it never happens, of an abuse of, let's put this guy out of our misery,
17: Exactly.
16: You've got someone else who's making decisions for
18: right.
16: you.
18: Right. We have right. so much more to talk about, and we will right after this break. We're having a fantastic conversation about the Pulse document and about what it means to be a Catholic and be dealing with some of the challenging end of life issues. Our guest is Ted Furton, and we'll be back right after this.
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18: Welcome back to Life Talk Northwest. I'm Noreen McIntyre Hobson from the Washington State March for Life.
16: And I'm Dan Kennedy, former CEO of Human Life of Washington. And we're talking with Dr. Ted Furton from the National Catholic Bioethics Center about end of life issues, about the Pulse document and other instruments that are better than the Pulse document to use. But if people have used the Pulse document or will use it, Dr. Furton, there are, and you mentioned in the ethics and medics thing, a couple of sections on the Pulse document that are really kind of fraught with danger. You want to talk about that?
17: Yeah, this is actually quite important. Secular world doesn't have the same approach to questions of life and death as does the Catholic Church. We do follow different principles. The dignity of the human person is much more front and center,
18: right.
17: And many things like that. Well, there are two areas on a standard Pulse form, and it varies from state to state. These Pulse forms are not all the same, although they follow the same general template. But concerning the provision of antibiotics and the provision of nutrition and hydration, now there can be cases where these are inappropriate and don't need to be given. But many of these forms make it difficult for you to do anything but turn down these rather than have some kind of deliberate decision-making about them. And it's kind of odd because, a Pulse document is designed for a situation where it's an emergency.
16: Right.
17: So the medical team is there. They don't know you. They can't immediately contact anyone else to ask questions. And they say, okay, what do we do? Here's the Pulse form. And they say, okay, no antibiotics, no nutrition and hydration. Well, these are not the sort of thing that even need to be decided in an emergency situation. You want to know whether you should
18: right.
17: resuscitate the patient, whether he wants comfort care only because he's in very bad health and passing away,
16: mm-hmm.
17: or needs to be rushed to the hospital. These are the things that need immediate attention. But a question about whether a course of antibiotics should be administered or whether the patient should be prepped for tube feeding if it's appropriate, those are not in-the-moment decisions. And again, the typical forms put at the top do not. And so they mm-hmm. seem to be designed to encourage those who fill them out not to take it, not to do these things. Now, our form, this is a good example of how our form differs. We don't really allow that option. We say first, use antibiotics, for example. Second, trial of antibiotics. And third, consult with family or with the surrogate. So there isn't even an option to say, no, I don't want it, because in our view, there's no need to make that decision in an emergency situation.
18: Right.
17: It can
18: right.
17: be done after the emergency with the physician, there with the patient, with the family, whoever is a decision maker, and just apply the rule according to the facts of the case. That's much better. So.
18: And I think that this is a good topic for us to be talking about, even though it's a difficult topic. And I feel like for people who might be listening, you're on the road, and you want to pretend like these aren't conversations you have to have. And you want to prolong or delay having any conversations about end-of-life issues as much as possible. But it really is important to be listening to this and to take this information on, because you do not know what the outcomes are that are coming your way for you or for your loved ones. And for as hard as it is to have these conversations, it is better to have them now and have a real understanding of what these outcomes will be than it is to delay it and have yourself left in a lurch in a time of true crisis where it's too hard to make some of those decisions because you right. really haven't had a chance to think about it. And having lost both my parents, I have sat at their side in a hospital and in hospice. And we knew very well and very clearly what my parents' wishes were. And so making these decisions, while excruciatingly difficult in a time of suffering, were made so much easier by actually having had conversations previous to this and having an understanding of

0: and you know, a final departure from everyone. It is, you know, there is the resurrection, and
1: yes,
0: we will be again together again. So,
2: well, yeah, and Noreen is right. If you know, if you're, for example, in the car listening to Life Talk Northwest while you're driving, and let's say you're texting, this program is for you.
1: Right. Which, don't text and drive. I think that that's the point Dan's making here, is do everything you can to treat yourself as an infinitely valuable human being right now and in your final moments.
2: Well, you know, Dr. Furtner's, you give interesting from a perspective of Catholic teaching, and some people may not know that there are times, for example, because I know in the pro-life community we have fought so hard when it comes to the end-of-life issues in favor of nutrition and hydration, but there are certain exceptions to that.
1: Absolutely.
2: You want to mention what those might be?
0: Well, yes, sure. I mean, some of the exceptions would be if there are persistent infections at the point of the entry of the tube, if the tube feeding just results in what the physicians call edema or bloating of the body, mm-hmm. it's obvious that the fluids are not being assimilated. Some patients who continually tear out their tubes are, you know, again, there's a big question there whether restraint is appropriate
1: mm-hmm.
0: or not.
1: Mm-hmm.
0: And there are other conditions as well. But the thing that you're mentioning here is interesting because, you know, there's so much pushback from the larger world, and we have to be pushing the other direction.
2: Right.
0: It's a bit like when you're pushing on a door that's being held back and then suddenly there's nothing there and you fall through. There are those cases, and sometimes they're hard to identify because we're so often pushing in the opposite direction, we can't see the ones that are permissible.
1: Mm-hmm.
0: So that is it's important to be able to see that. You know, we see that here from time to time because we do individual consultations, and patients will have bad physicians who are talking about quality of life.
2: Right.
0: Obviously
2: right.
0: coming at things from a completely wrong perspective. And yet what they're proposing for treatment turns out to be okay. It's all right to do. But it's very difficult for the patient to see that because there's so much, I don't know, the discordant thinking in the mind of the physician. It's very obvious to the patient. So we have to reassure them that this is okay.
2: That is a difficult circumstance when the physician is talking about a burden and thinking about perceived quality of the patient's life as opposed to burden meaning a particular medical intervention, not the quality of a person's
1: right.
2: life, which they have no right to judge.
0: Right. Well, as has already been said here, each of us is of infinite value. So, we don't have a right to make that decision. Life is a good in itself. But yes, the burdens of treatment, that definitely has to be taken into account, including, you know, the likelihood of success of a treatment. I mean, if the treatment's not likely to be successful, there's no moral obligation to try it.
1: Mm-hmm.
0: You know, because in a sense, it's, I mean, you can try it. Of course, you can always try extraordinary means of treatment.
2: Sure.
0: But in one sense, it's somewhat reckless to try treatments that are unlikely to be successful.
1: Right.
0: It just doesn't quite, it's not necessary in any case.
2: Well, and my understanding is that the National Catholic Bioethics Center is willing to assist groups, for example, to come up with appropriate instruments of advanced care directives,
1: mm-hmm.
2: Which is really important because it is a great resource. And I, you know, too many Catholics, I think, are unfamiliar with the National Catholic Bioethics Center because maybe the term bioethics, they don't realize what all is entailed
1: right.
2: in that and what kind of resources are available on the website.
0: Yeah. Yeah, we've been trying to beef it up even more lately and make it simpler to find your way around. It's a lot of information that's there, question and answer pages and statements and guidelines for various aspects of medical care.

0: there. Yeah, bioethics is kind of a fancy word, but it is the, you know, the common term these days. So, but it's a form of medical ethics, more broad. Mm-hmm. But the Catholic Church has been doing medical ethics since the hospital began in the Middle Ages,
1: right.
0: And nurses began taking care of patients. So the tradition goes way, way back. No one beats the Catholic Church in thinking about medical ethics.
1: I tell people that all the time. It is one of the things I talk to my friends who aren't Catholic about all the time. All the hospital care and the best things about hospitals that you know and you appreciate, those are all Catholics. It's all rooted in Catholic tradition.
2: Well, and I want to tell our listeners that the website is ncbcenter, all run together, .org. Or they can just Google the National Catholic Bioethics Center. And they are...
1: challenging. Good for Catholic lifelong learners.
2: Yes.
0: Yeah, again, it's in the area of bioethics. It's a over-the-web distance learning program over the course of a typical academic year,
2: sure.
0: But with two visits, one to our location in Philadelphia and another to a meeting place, one of our seminars that's held around the country in various places. So
1: that's fantastic.
0: Yeah, that's a good program for people interested in the area of medical ethics and bioethics from a Catholic perspective.
2: And Dr. Furton, I want to thank you for taking the time to be with us, to share your expertise with our listeners, and to help build up the church.
0: You're very welcome. Glad to be here, and look forward to speaking with you again sometime, perhaps.
1: Thank you very much, and thank you all for joining us today here on Life Talk Northwest, here on Sacred Heart Radio. We always enjoy our guests and our time with you, and we look forward to having you back again. Keep the faith.
2: God bless.
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5: And so we live in a residential neighborhood here in Spokane, and, you know, there's kids and people all around us, and we have people that come to the door, and we have people that call and email and text. And all I know is what people tell us, and of course we listen to the radio when we have a chance, but when people tell us about the way it's affected their lives, it's quite impressive. I was looking through some of our archives of the radio, and there's conversion stories and vocation stories. A community of sisters came into fruition through the influence of the radio. There was, you know, healings of various kinds, spiritual healings. People's lives were changed in many, many levels. So it's been a real important ministry for the Spokane Diocese.
6: Open my eyes to see clearly your wonderful truths and fill me with the spirit of understanding so that day and night I may rejoice as I ponder your sacred mysteries for the praise and glory of your name. Amen. Mary, Seat of Wisdom, pray for us. Saint Joseph, Minister of Salvation, pray for us.

0: I believe in God the Father Almighty, creator of heaven and earth, and in Jesus Christ, his only Son, our Lord, who was conceived by the Holy Spirit, born of the Virgin Mary, suffered under Pontius Pilate, was crucified, died, and was buried. He descended into hell. The third day he rose again from the dead. He ascended into heaven and sits at the right hand of God, the Father Almighty, from whence he shall come to judge the living and the dead.
1: I believe in the Holy Spirit, the Holy Catholic Church, the communion of saints, the forgiveness of sins, the resurrection of the body, and life everlasting. Amen.
0: Our Father, who art in heaven, hallowed be thy name. Thy kingdom come, thy will be done on earth as it is in heaven.
1: Give us this day our daily bread, and forgive us our trespasses, as we forgive those who trespass against us. And lead us not into temptation, but deliver us from evil. Amen.
0: Hail Mary, full of grace, the Lord is with thee. Blessed art thou among women, and blessed is the fruit of thy womb, Jesus.
1: Holy Mary, Mother of God, pray for us sinners, now and at the hour of our death. Amen.
0: Hail Mary, full of grace, the Lord is with thee. Blessed art thou among women, and blessed is the fruit of thy womb, Jesus.
1: Holy Mary, Mother of God, pray for us sinners, now and at the hour of our death. Amen.
0: Hail Mary, full of grace, the Lord is with thee. Blessed art thou among women, and blessed is the fruit of thy womb, Jesus.
1: Holy Mary, Mother of God, pray for us sinners, now and at the hour of our death. Amen.
0: Glory be to the Father, and to the Son, and to the Holy Spirit.
1: As it was in the beginning, is now, and ever shall be, world without end. Amen.
2: The first luminous mystery, the baptism of Jesus. Our Lord Jesus Christ is baptized by John in the River Jordan. The word Christ means the Anointed One. Jesus is anointed by the Heavenly Father, and the oil for this anointing is the Holy Spirit. We read in St. Mark, "And when he came up out of the water, immediately he saw the heavens opening and the Spirit descending on him like a dove. And a voice came from heaven, 'You are my beloved Son, with you I am well pleased.'" Jesus is the beloved Son of the Father. He is the Messiah, the Anointed One.
0: Our Father, who art in heaven, hallowed be thy name. Thy kingdom come, thy will be done on earth as it is in heaven.
1: Give us this day our daily bread, and forgive us our trespasses, as we forgive those who trespass against us. And lead us not into temptation, but deliver us from evil. Amen.
0: Hail Mary, full of grace, the Lord is with thee. Blessed art thou among women, and blessed is the fruit of thy womb, Jesus.
1: Holy Mary, Mother of God, pray for us sinners, now and at the hour of our death. Amen.
0: Hail Mary, full of grace, the Lord is with thee. Blessed art thou among women, and blessed is the fruit of thy womb, Jesus.
1: Holy Mary, Mother of God, pray for us sinners, now and at the hour of our death. Amen.
0: Hail Mary, full of grace, the Lord is with thee. Blessed art thou among women, and blessed is the fruit of thy womb, Jesus.
1: Holy Mary, Mother of God, pray for us sinners, now and at the hour of our death. Amen.
0: Hail Mary, full of grace, the Lord is with thee. Blessed art thou among women, and blessed is the fruit of thy womb, Jesus.
1: Holy Mary, Mother of God, pray for us sinners, now and at the hour of our death. Amen.
0: Hail Mary, full of grace, the Lord is with thee. Blessed art thou among women, and blessed is the fruit of thy womb, Jesus.
1: Holy Mary, Mother of God, pray for us sinners, now and at the hour of our death. Amen.
0: Hail Mary, full of grace, the Lord is with thee. Blessed art thou among women, and blessed is the fruit of thy womb, Jesus.
1: Holy Mary, Mother of God, pray for us sinners, now and at the hour of our death. Amen.
0: Hail Mary, full of grace, the Lord is with thee. Blessed art thou among women, and blessed is the fruit of thy womb, Jesus.
1: Holy Mary, Mother of God, pray for us sinners, now and at the hour of our death. Amen.
0: Hail Mary, full of grace, the Lord is with thee. Blessed art thou among women, and blessed is the fruit of thy womb, Jesus.
1: Holy Mary, Mother of God, pray for us sinners, now and at the hour of our death. Amen.
0: Hail Mary, full of grace, the Lord is with thee. Blessed art thou among women, and blessed is the fruit of thy womb, Jesus.
1: Holy Mary, Mother of God, pray for us sinners, now and at the hour of our death. Amen.
0: Hail Mary, full of grace, the Lord is with thee. Blessed art thou among women, and blessed is the fruit of thy womb, Jesus.
1: Holy Mary, Mother of God, pray for us sinners, now and at the hour of our death. Amen.
0: Glory be to the Father, and to the Son, and to the Holy Spirit.
1: As it was in the beginning, is now, and ever shall be, world without end. Amen.
3: O my Jesus, forgive us our sins, save us from the fires of hell, and lead all souls to heaven,
0: especially those most in need of your mercy.
2: The second luminous mystery, Jesus reveals himself at the wedding in Cana. Now Mary the mother becomes Mary the disciple. She does not know what Jesus will do, but she believes that he will do the most perfect thing. She teaches the disciples to open their hearts to faith. They look on and witness the miracle. Suddenly they realize that this grace of faith in Jesus has also changed the water of their poor lives into the new wine of his kingdom. He, who up to this has been their teacher, they now see as their Lord. Our Father, who art in heaven, hallowed be thy name. Thy kingdom come, thy will be done on earth as it is in heaven.
1: Give us this day our daily bread, and forgive us our trespasses, as we forgive those who trespass against us. And lead us not into temptation, but deliver us from evil. Amen.
0: Hail Mary, full of grace, the Lord is with thee. Blessed art thou among women, and blessed is the fruit of thy womb, Jesus.
1: Holy Mary, Mother of God, pray for us sinners, now and at the hour of our death. Amen.
0: Hail Mary, full of grace, the Lord is with thee. Blessed art thou among women, and blessed is the fruit of thy womb, Jesus.
1: Holy Mary, Mother of God, pray for us sinners, now and at the hour of our death. Amen.
0: Hail Mary, full of grace, the Lord is with thee. Blessed art thou among women, and blessed is the fruit of thy womb, Jesus.
1: Holy Mary, Mother of God, pray for us sinners, now and at the hour of our death. Amen.
0: Hail Mary, full of grace, the Lord is with thee. Blessed art thou among women, and blessed is the fruit of thy womb, Jesus.
1: Holy Mary, Mother of God, pray for us sinners, now and at the hour of our death. Amen.
0: Hail Mary, full of grace, the Lord is with thee. Blessed art thou among women, and blessed is the fruit of thy womb, Jesus.
1: Holy Mary, Mother of God, pray for us sinners, now and at the hour of our death. Amen.
0: Hail Mary, full of grace, the Lord is with thee. Blessed art thou among women, and blessed is the fruit of thy womb, Jesus.
1: Holy Mary, Mother of God, pray for us sinners, now and at the hour of our death. Amen.
0: Hail Mary, full of grace, the Lord is with thee. Blessed art thou among women, and blessed is the fruit of thy womb, Jesus.
1: Holy Mary, Mother of God, pray for us sinners, now and at the hour of our death. Amen.
0: Hail Mary, full of grace, the Lord is with thee. Blessed art thou among women, and blessed is the fruit of thy womb, Jesus.
1: Holy Mary, Mother of God, pray for us sinners, now and at the hour of our death. Amen.
0: Hail Mary, full of grace, the Lord is with thee. Blessed art thou among women, and blessed is the fruit of thy womb, Jesus.
1: Holy Mary, Mother of God, pray for us sinners, now and at the hour of our death. Amen.
0: Hail Mary, full of grace, the Lord is with thee. Blessed art thou among women, and blessed is the fruit of thy womb, Jesus.
1: Holy Mary, Mother of God, pray for us sinners, now and at the hour of our death. Amen.
0: Glory be to the Father, and to the Son, and to the Holy Spirit.
1: As it was in the beginning, is now, and ever shall be, world without end. Amen.
0: O my Jesus, forgive us our sins, save us from the fires of hell, and lead all souls to heaven, especially those most in need of your mercy. The third luminous mystery, Jesus proclaims the coming of the kingdom. In St. Mark's Gospel we read, "Now after John was arrested, Jesus came into Galilee, preaching the gospel of God and saying, 'The time is fulfilled and the kingdom of God is at hand. Repent and believe the gospel.'" And in St. John's Gospel, Jesus says of himself, "I am the light of the world. Whoever follows me will not walk in darkness, but will have the light of life. I have come as light into the world, that whoever believes in me may not remain in darkness." Our Father, who art in heaven, hallowed be thy name. Thy kingdom come, thy will be done on earth as it is in heaven.
1: Give us this day our daily bread, and forgive us our trespasses, as we forgive those who trespass against us. And lead us not into temptation, but deliver us from evil. Amen.
0: Hail Mary, full of grace, the Lord is with thee. Blessed art thou among women, and blessed is the fruit of thy womb, Jesus.
1: Holy Mary, Mother of God, pray for us sinners, now and at the hour of our death. Amen.
0: Hail Mary, full of grace, the Lord is with thee. Blessed art thou among women, and blessed is the fruit of thy womb, Jesus.
1: Holy Mary, Mother of Pray for us sinners, now and at the hour of our death. Amen.
0: Hail Mary, full of grace, the Lord is with thee. Blessed art thou among women, and blessed is the fruit of thy womb, Jesus.
1: Holy Mary, Mother of God, pray for us sinners, now and at the hour of our death. Amen.
0: Hail Mary, full of grace, the Lord is with thee. Blessed art thou among women, and blessed is the fruit of thy womb, Jesus.
1: Holy Mary, Mother of God, pray for us sinners, now and at the hour of our death. Amen.
0: Hail Mary, full of grace, the Lord is with thee. Blessed art thou among women, and blessed is the fruit of thy womb, Jesus.
1: Holy Mary, Mother of God, pray for us sinners, now and at the hour of our death. Amen.
0: Hail Mary, full of grace, the Lord is with thee. Blessed art thou among women, and blessed is the fruit of thy womb, Jesus.
1: Holy Mary, Mother of God, pray for us sinners, now and at the hour of our death. Amen.
0: Hail Mary, full of grace, the Lord is with thee. Blessed art thou among women, and blessed is the fruit of thy womb, Jesus.
1: Holy Mary, Mother of God, pray for us sinners, now and at the hour of our death. Amen.
0: Hail Mary, full of grace, the Lord is with thee. Blessed art thou among women, and blessed is the fruit of thy womb, Jesus.
1: Holy Mary, Mother of God, pray for us sinners, now and at the hour of our death. Amen.
0: Hail Mary, full of grace, the Lord is with thee. Blessed art thou among women, and blessed is the fruit of thy womb, Jesus.
1: Holy Mary, Mother of God, pray for us sinners, now and at the hour of our death. Amen.
0: Hail Mary, full of grace, the Lord is with thee. Blessed art thou among women, and blessed is the fruit of thy womb, Jesus.
1: Holy Mary, Mother of God, pray for us sinners, now and at the hour of our death. Amen.
0: Glory be to the Father, and to the Son, and to the Holy Spirit.
1: As it was in the beginning, is now, and ever shall be, world without end. Amen.
2: O my Jesus, forgive us our sins, save us from the fires of hell, and lead all souls to heaven, especially those most in need of your mercy.
0: The fourth luminous mystery, the Transfiguration. And as he was praying, the appearance of his face altered, and his clothing became dazzling white. This is truly a mystery of light. The glory of Jesus, the Son of God, shines forth. The light of the Godhead is seen on the face of Christ, while the Father proclaims to the astounded apostles, "This is my Son, my chosen one, listen to him." Our Father, who art in heaven, hallowed be thy name. Thy kingdom come, thy will be done on earth as it is in heaven.
1: Give us this day our daily bread, and forgive us our trespasses, as we forgive those who trespass against us. And lead us not into temptation, but deliver us from evil. Amen.
0: Hail Mary, full of grace, the Lord is with thee. Blessed art thou among women, and blessed is the fruit of thy womb, Jesus.
1: Holy Mary, Mother of God, pray for us sinners, now and at the hour of our death. Amen.
0: Hail Mary, full of grace, the Lord is with thee. Blessed art thou among women, and blessed is the fruit of thy womb, Jesus.
1: Holy Mary, Mother of God, pray for us sinners, now and at the hour of our death. Amen.
0: Hail Mary, full of grace, the Lord is with thee. Blessed art thou among women, and blessed is the fruit of thy womb, Jesus.
1: Holy Mary, Mother of God, pray for us sinners, now and at the hour of our death. Amen.
0: Hail Mary, full of grace, the Lord is with thee. Blessed art thou among women, and blessed is the fruit of thy womb, Jesus.
1: Holy Mary, Mother of God, pray for us sinners, now and at the hour of our death. Amen.
0: Hail Mary, full of grace, the Lord is with thee. Blessed art thou among women, and blessed is the fruit of thy womb, Jesus.
1: Holy Mary, Mother of God, pray for us sinners, now and at the hour of our death. Amen.
0: Hail Mary, full of grace, the Lord is with thee. Blessed art thou among women, and blessed is the fruit of thy womb, Jesus.
1: Holy Mary, Mother of God, pray for us sinners, now and at the hour of our death. Amen.
0: Hail Mary, full of grace, the Lord is with thee. Blessed art thou among women, and blessed is the fruit of thy womb, Jesus.
1: Holy Mary, Mother of God, pray for us sinners, now and at the hour of our death. Amen.
0: Hail Mary, full of grace, the Lord is with thee. Blessed art thou among women, and blessed is the fruit of thy womb, Jesus.
1: Holy Mary, Mother of God, pray for us sinners, now and at the hour of our death. Amen.
0: Hail Mary, full of grace, the Lord is with thee. Blessed art thou among women, and blessed is the fruit of thy womb, Jesus.
1: Holy Mary, Mother of God, pray for us sinners, now and at the hour of our death. Amen.
0: Hail Mary, full of grace, the Lord is with thee. Blessed art thou among women, and blessed is the fruit of thy womb, Jesus.
1: Holy Mary, Mother of God, pray for us sinners, now and at the hour of our death. Amen.
0: Glory be to the Father, and to the Son, and to the Holy Spirit.
1: As it was in the beginning, is now, and ever shall be, world without end. Amen.
3: my Jesus, forgive us our sins, save us from the fires of hell, and lead all souls to heaven, especially those most in need of your mercy.
2: The fifth luminous mystery, the institution of the Eucharist, the Paschal Mystery. The Eucharist is the source and summit of the Church's life. The other sacraments and every ministry of the Church lead to the Eucharist, because the Eucharist is Christ Himself. It is the Paschal Mystery, the Lord's Supper, the sacrifice of the cross, the resurrection from the dead. And it is the real presence of the living and glorious Christ.
0: Our Father, who art in heaven, hallowed be thy name. Thy kingdom come, thy will be done on earth as it is in heaven.
1: Give us this day our daily bread, and forgive us our trespasses, as we forgive those who trespass against us. And lead us not into temptation, but deliver us from evil. Amen.
0: Hail Mary, full of grace, the Lord is with thee. Blessed art thou among women, and blessed is the fruit of thy womb, Jesus.
1: Holy Mary, Mother of God, pray for us sinners, now and at the hour of our death. Amen.
0: Hail Mary, full of grace, the Lord is with thee. Blessed art thou among women, and blessed is the fruit of thy womb, Jesus.
1: Holy Mary, Mother of God, pray for us sinners, now and at the hour of our death. Amen.
0: Hail Mary, full of grace, the Lord is with thee. Blessed art thou among women, and blessed is the fruit of thy womb, Jesus.
1: Holy Mary, Mother of God, pray for us sinners, now and at the hour of our death. Amen.
0: Hail Mary, full of grace, the Lord is with thee. Blessed art thou among women, and blessed is the fruit of thy womb, Jesus.
1: Holy Mary, Mother of God, pray for us sinners, now and at the hour of our death. Amen.
0: Hail Mary, full of grace, the Lord is with thee. Blessed art thou among women, and blessed is the fruit of thy womb, Jesus.
1: Holy Mary, Mother of God, pray for us sinners, now and at the hour of our death. Amen.
0: Hail Mary, full of grace, the Lord is with thee. Blessed art thou among women, and blessed is the fruit of thy womb, Jesus.
1: Holy Mary, Mother of God, pray for us sinners, now and at the hour of our death. Amen.
0: Hail Mary, full of grace, the Lord is with thee. Blessed art thou among women, and blessed is the fruit of thy womb, Jesus.
1: Holy Mary, Mother of God, pray for us sinners, now and at the hour of our death. Amen.
0: Hail Mary, full of grace, the Lord is with thee. Blessed art thou among women, and blessed is the fruit of thy womb, Jesus.
1: Holy Mary, Mother of God, pray for us sinners, now and at the hour of our death. Amen.
0: Hail Mary, full of grace, the Lord is with thee. Blessed art thou among women, and blessed is the fruit of thy womb, Jesus.
1: Holy Mary, Mother of God, pray for us sinners, now and at the hour of our death. Amen.
0: Hail Mary, full of grace, the Lord is with thee. Blessed art thou among women, and blessed is the fruit of thy womb, Jesus.
1: Holy Mary, Mother of God, pray for us sinners, now and at the hour of our death. Amen.
0: Glory be to the Father, and to the Son, and to the Holy Spirit.
1: As it was in the beginning, is now, and ever shall be, world without end. Amen.
3: O my Jesus, forgive us our sins, save us from the fires of hell, and lead all souls to heaven, especially those most in need of your mercy.
0: Hail, Holy Queen, Mother of Mercy. Hail our life, our sweetness, and our hope. To thee do we cry, poor banished children of Eve. To thee do we send up our sighs and mourning and weeping in this valley of tears. Turn then, most gracious Advocate, thine eyes of mercy towards us. And after this our exile, show unto us the blessed fruit of thy womb, Jesus. O clement, O loving, O sweet Virgin Mary. Pray for us, O Holy Mother of God,
1: that we may be made worthy of the promises of Christ.
0: Let us pray. O God, whose only begotten Son, by his life, death, and resurrection, has purchased for us the rewards of eternal life, grant we beseech thee that, meditating on these mysteries in the most holy rosary of the Blessed Virgin Mary, we may imitate what they obtain and obtain what they promise, through the same Christ our Lord. Amen. May the divine assistance remain always with us.
3: May the souls of the faithful departed, through the mercy of God, rest in peace. Amen.

0: The Chaplet of Divine Mercy.
1: In the name of the Father, and of the Son, and of the Holy Spirit. Amen.
2: You expired, Jesus, but the source of life gushed forth for souls, and the ocean of mercy opened up for the whole world. O fount of life, unfathomable divine mercy, envelop the whole world and empty yourself out upon us.
0: O blood and water, which gush forth from the heart of Jesus as a fountain of mercy for us, I trust in you. O blood and water, which gush forth from the heart of Jesus as a fountain of mercy for us, I trust in you. O blood and water, which gush forth from the heart of Jesus as a fountain of mercy for us, I trust in you.
2: Our Father, who art in heaven, hallowed be thy name. Thy kingdom come. Thy will be done on earth as it is in heaven.
0: Give us this day our daily bread, and forgive us our trespasses, as we forgive those who trespass against us. And lead us not into temptation, but deliver us from evil. Amen.
2: Hail Mary, full of grace, the Lord is with you. Blessed are you among women, and blessed is the fruit of your womb, Jesus.
0: Holy Mary, Mother of God, pray for us sinners now and at the hour of our death. Amen.
2: I believe in God, the Father Almighty, creator of heaven and earth, and in Jesus Christ, his only Son, our Lord, who was conceived by the Holy Spirit, born of the Virgin Mary, suffered under Pontius Pilate, was crucified, died, and was buried. He descended into hell. On the third day, he rose again from the dead. He ascended into heaven and is seated at the right hand of God, the Father Almighty. From there, he will come to judge the living and the dead.
0: I believe in the Holy Spirit, the Holy Catholic Church, the communion of saints, the forgiveness of sins, the resurrection of the body, and life everlasting. Amen.
2: Eternal Father, I offer you the body and blood, soul and divinity of your dearly beloved Son, our Lord Jesus Christ, in atonement for our sins and those of the whole world. For the sake of his sorrowful passion,
0: have mercy on us and on the whole world.
2: For the sake of his sorrowful passion,
0: have mercy on us and on the whole world.
2: For the sake of his sorrowful passion,
0: have mercy on us and on the whole world.
2: For the sake of his sorrowful passion,
0: have mercy on us and on the whole world.
2: For the sake of his sorrowful passion,
0: have mercy on us and on the whole world.
2: For the sake of his sorrowful passion,
0: have mercy on us and on the whole world.
2: For the sake of his sorrowful passion,
0: have mercy on us and on the whole world.
2: For the sake of his sorrowful passion,
0: have mercy on us and on the whole world.
2: For the sake of his sorrowful passion,
0: have mercy on us and on the whole world.
2: For the sake of his sorrowful passion,
0: have mercy on us and on the whole world.
2: Eternal Father, I offer you the body and blood, soul and divinity of your dearly beloved Son, our Lord Jesus Christ, in atonement for our sins and those of the whole world. For the sake of his sorrowful passion,
0: have mercy on us and on the whole world.
2: For the sake of his sorrowful passion,
0: have mercy on us and on the whole world.
2: For the sake of his sorrowful passion,
0: have mercy on us and on the whole world.
2: For the sake of his sorrowful passion,
0: have mercy on us and on the whole world.
2: For the sake of his sorrowful passion,
0: have mercy on us and on the whole world.
2: For the sake of his sorrowful passion,
0: have mercy on us and on the whole world.
2: For the sake of his sorrowful passion,
0: have mercy on us and on the whole world.
2: For the sake of his sorrowful passion,
0: have mercy on us and on the whole world.
2: For the sake of his sorrowful passion,
0: have mercy on us and on the whole world.
2: For the sake of his sorrowful passion,
0: have mercy on us and on the whole world.
2: Eternal Father, I offer you the body and blood, soul and divinity of your dearly beloved Son, our Lord Jesus Christ, in atonement for our sins and those of the whole world. For the sake of his sorrowful passion,
0: have mercy on us and on the whole world.
2: For the sake of his sorrowful passion,
0: have mercy on us and on the whole world.
2: For the sake of his sorrowful passion,
0: have mercy on us and on the whole world.
2: For the sake of his sorrowful passion,
0: have mercy on us and on the whole world.
2: For the sake of his sorrowful passion,
0: have mercy on us and on the whole world.
2: For the sake of his sorrowful passion,
0: have mercy on us and on the whole world.
2: For the sake of his sorrowful passion,
0: have mercy on us and on the whole world.
2: For the sake of his sorrowful passion,
0: have mercy on us and on the whole world.
2: For the sake of his sorrowful passion,
0: have mercy on us and on the whole world.
2: For the sake of his sorrowful passion,
0: have mercy on us and on the whole world.
2: Eternal Father, I offer you the body and blood, soul, and divinity of your dearly beloved Son, our Lord Jesus Christ, in atonement for our sins and those of the whole world. For the sake of his sorrowful passion,
0: have mercy on us and on the whole world.
2: For the sake of his sorrowful passion,
0: have mercy on us and on the whole world.
2: For the sake of his sorrowful passion,
0: have mercy on us and on the whole world.
2: For the sake of his sorrowful passion,
0: have mercy on us and on the whole world.
2: For the sake of his sorrowful passion,
0: have mercy on us and on the whole world.
2: For the sake of his sorrowful passion,
0: have mercy on us and on the whole world.
2: For the sake of his sorrowful passion,
0: have mercy on us and on the whole world.
2: For the sake of his sorrowful passion,
0: have mercy on us and on the whole world.
2: For the sake of his sorrowful passion,
0: have mercy on us and on the whole world.
2: For the sake of his sorrowful passion,
0: have mercy on us and on the whole world.
2: Eternal Father, I offer you the body and blood, soul and divinity of your dearly beloved Son, our Lord Jesus Christ, in atonement for our sins and those of the whole world. For the sake of his sorrowful passion,
0: have mercy on us and on the whole world.
2: For the sake of his sorrowful passion,
0: have mercy on us and on the whole world.
2: For the sake of his sorrowful passion,
0: have mercy on us and on the whole world.
2: For the sake of his sorrowful passion,
0: have mercy on us and on the whole world.
2: For the sake of his sorrowful passion,
0: have mercy on us and on the whole world.
2: For the sake of his sorrowful passion,
0: have mercy on us and on the whole world.
2: For the sake of his sorrowful passion,
0: have mercy on us and on the whole world.
2: For the sake of his sorrowful passion,
0: have mercy on us and on the whole world.
2: For the sake of his sorrowful passion,
0: have mercy on us and on the whole world.
2: For the sake of his sorrowful passion,
0: have mercy on us and on the whole world. Holy God,
2: holy mighty one,
0: holy immortal one, have mercy on us and on the whole world. Holy God,
2: holy mighty one,
0: holy immortal one, have mercy on us and on the whole world. Holy God,
2: holy mighty one,
0: holy immortal one, have mercy on us and on the whole world.
2: Eternal God, in whom mercy is endless and the treasury of compassion inexhaustible, look kindly upon us and increase your mercy in us, that in difficult moments we might not despair nor become despondent, but with great confidence submit ourselves to your holy will, which is love and mercy itself.
1: In the name of the Father, and of the Son, and of the Holy Spirit. Amen.
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5: As Sister Ave Clark drove past the same spot every day, she noticed a homeless man waving at her. One day she pulled over to talk to him and learned his name was Peter. 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During a Christopher close-up interview, Sister Ave reflected, "Where is the Church? 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It is when we listen, not just with the ear, but with our heart, and we see. Nobody is a stranger, really, in the world. We are all brothers and sisters."
4: This message was brought to you by the Christophers. 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
8: Well, I want to welcome to the program Taylor Black. He is the Director of AI and Venture Ecosystems, working out of the office of the CTO, the Chief Technology Officer at Microsoft. Welcome to the program.
11: Tom, thanks for having me.
8: Yeah, this is so great. Taylor and I, we go back through his parents. I think I may have seen you in Lake Chelan outside of Mass one day, you and all of your siblings, and we were there with our kiddos, and that was many years ago. It's amazing how God kind of shepherds us through the journey of our lives together.
11: Very much so. Yeah, no, Chelan's one of our favorite places. My parents are both from Wenatchee originally, so the drier side of the state is a place near and dear to our hearts.
8: Well, and I have a sweet place in my heart for your grandparents on your mom's side that I got to know a bit through our engagement in pro-life activities. So, yeah, a lot of very warm memories of your family. And so it's really neat to be able to talk with you about two things. You're both very engaged in your Catholic faith. And in fact, we're going to talk a bit about your role growing into the diaconate and going to be ordained a deacon, which is amazing. And yet at the same time, you also are someone who is very engaged on the forefront of artificial intelligence. And so that's a striking thing to be able to be thinking about. So I'm going to say a prayer and then we're going to dive right in. We better pray as we're going to get into this conversation.
11: Okay.
8: And so, in the Father and the Son and the Holy Spirit, amen. Loving God, we thank you and praise you for the gift of our lives and our faith. And thank you for planting us in this moment in history and that you equip us for the task that you have for us to do. Bless our conversation, Lord, and just may it be an encouragement and a source of insight for those who listen. And we make this prayer, Jesus, in your holy name. Amen. In the name of the Father, and the Son, and the Holy Spirit. Amen.
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8: All right. So Taylor Black, here we go. I'm going to ask you a question. I'm going to steal a form of the question that Peter Kreeft would ask his first year philosophy students at Boston College. Again, this famous Catholic author and apologist and convert to the faith. He'd ask them, he said, are you an American who happens to be Catholic or a Catholic who happens to be American? And so Taylor, I'm going to ask you, are you an AI expert who happens to be Catholic or a Catholic who happens to be an AI expert? And why am I even asking that question as we're launching into this whole reality of AI? The first part's easy. The second part is a little more challenging, but I think you'll get where I'm going.
11: Yeah, no, certainly. And I was blessed to have Peter Kreeft as a professor at Boston College for some of my graduate school work. And I'm certainly a Catholic who happens to be an AI expert. Because being Catholic kind of permeates every aspect of your life and your entire being, where being an AI expert, thank God, does not.
8: Well, and it's great. I love what you just said. It permeates my being. It gets to my sense of identity. And when we think about the realm of AI, artificial intelligence, there's a lot at stake. And the lot at stake can be both towards the good. A big theme in your writings and in some of your presentations I've had a chance to take a look at is the Aristotelian call to happiness, eudaimonia, or human flourishing, which I love that phrase today, right? The good of the human being fully alive, that human flourishing. That speaks to something about someone's identity and how AI is somehow related to that in a dramatic way, in a way that can both lead towards its good, but in a way that also could be debilitating. And that seems to be a theme that is really front and center for you. And that's a really striking thing to say out loud, because your position is associated very directly with artificial intelligence. Talk about that.
11: Yeah, certainly. I think the reason why I'm so concerned about human flourishing with regard to this technology in particular is that this technology intersects with our cognition, our thinking, our understanding, our knowing, our judging, in a way that no other technology has ever before in the history of humanity. Some of the closer analogs we might have are our books, the invention of the printing press, ways in which we were able to disseminate a lot of information out to a bunch of people where it wasn't, you know, kind of verified necessarily by an authority or somebody who ostensibly knew what they were talking about. And AI is a similar sort of thing. And being able to intersect our ways of knowing, our cognition, is a very deeply personal and human flourishing oriented sort of thing that we're working with here. Now, I firmly believe that AI is a tool, none of this, you know, consciousness thing, none of this superhuman artificial general intelligence sort of concept. When we may get to those, but those aren't realities or near term horizon things, or even things that will ever happen in my mind. But what does impact us with regard to this AI thing is exactly our knowing. Are we handing off tasks that are important for our own understanding of reality, our own understanding of truth, our own ability to take responsibility for judgments that we are making, to a tool that doesn't operate in the same way that we do, that doesn't seek out truth, although it can be a powerful ally in doing such things? And how do we understand our own knowing with this different kind of tool that we have created? I think there's amazing ways in which we can use it. There's amazing ways in which we can use it for discovery, for human flourishing, indeed, as well. But it takes a great deal of judgment. It takes a great deal of work on our part to be sure that we're oriented in that fashion. And unless we're oriented in that fashion, it does seem tend to make it easier for us to forget our pieces of our intellect, pieces of our humanity, and our judgment when interacting with these tools.
8: Well, Taylor, I did something kind of cutesy. I opened up Copilot, Grok, Claude, Gemini, and ChatGPT, and I asked them all the same prompt. Define AI in 3 sentences for a non-technical audience of 6th graders. And, you know, it's really interesting to see, because, you know, there are folks listening and they're non-technical. I'm not saying they're 6th graders, but let's talk about it so a 6th grader would understand it. And what was fascinating was the common themes that showed up among all of these engines, all these AI engines, are the fact that AI essentially, it thinks, it learns, it makes decisions, and it creates. And I thought, oh, how fascinating is that? That it, when it's trying to synthesize what it's doing, it's, hey, we learn from all of the data that's out there on the internet. And as a result of that, we are capable of making decisions and we're able to go create things. And I thought about that and I'm thinking, wow, that's how it has come to identify itself. And you're smiling because as you were talking about cognition and these different the different paths of what does it mean when you analyze the operations of cognition. There's something about experience leading to understanding, leading to judgment and then decision. I think I just made that up somehow. Is that true, or am I following a Lonergan type road and method? Sorry, there's a little inside humor right there, folks.
11: Yeah, go ahead.
8: What do you think about that as a definition, first of all, that AI engines are generating? Like, these are the capacities that you should expect from artificial intelligence. And I would like you to sort of comment on that. And then I want to dig further into the things that AI does really well and shockingly well, and the things that we ought to be holding in reserve, that, you know, these are authentic human operations that we need to protect and nurture ourselves.
11: No, certainly. And that's a major thrust of a lot of my work. In fact, but before we get into that a little bit, I want to preface by saying that a lot of the words that we use to describe AI end up being analogous to activities that we ourselves perform. But there's a breakdown in the analogy because, of course, they don't do them in the same way that we do, and I'll explain that. To the extent that a month or so ago I was at the Angelicum, the School of Thomas Thought in Rome, at a conference between science and philosophy, and I suggested in my talk there that we as Catholic philosophers and theologians actually needed to develop a richer language for explaining the activities that AI does, because the old kind of computer type terms aren't quite sufficient, but utilizing human analogy terms are also an overstep in trying to explain what these machines do. But modern AI, specifically the large language and multimodal models that are driving the current wave, a number of the tools you described, right, is really at its core a class of mathematical function trained on a vast corpora of human-generated text, code, images that learns the conditional probability of the next token given what came before. Now note that, right? Learns. I'm using that in a human analogous sense, but we don't learn in the same way of understanding the conditional probability of the next token given what came before. That's not how human intellects operate. The intelligence on display here, then, is a compressed reflection of the intellectual labor of millions of authors, us, whose work was absorbed at that training level. When Claude or Gemini or GPT then produces like an elegant paragraph on Aquinas, for example, the paragraph is not the fruit of an act of understanding that occurred inside the model. It is a high-dimensional interpretation across thousands of Thomists whose writing is ingested, right? And this is that mathematical function piece of it. A library, it's similar in some ways to a library. A library inherits the structure of everything that its authors understood, right? The library kind of has that set of knowledge. And that structure can be searched, can be traversed. You know, we can wander the aisles of the library looking through these different books. But what AI does is it also able to recombine that with astonishing fluency. The library doesn't understand what's happening in that context, even with that recombination. But what is genuinely new is that fluency of the interface that we've developed in this tool, and the breadth of the corpus, right? Everything that humans have ever written in the top 20 most popular languages ever to exist. That is what we've created here, not the appearance of a new kind of mind or anything along those lines.
8: Yeah, I heard it described as a incredibly rich autocomplete, right? Mm-hmm. Yeah. In a kind of a cutesy way of saying it. And I know that when I've experienced what it can do to synthesize like the best of human thought around the areas where I'm doing research, it's stunning. It's just stunning the amount of time. You talk about the idea of reducing friction. It just reduces so much friction in terms of my attempts to advance my own thinking on something or to be able to research things and be able to advance what I'm attempting to do. Mm-hmm. However, this is sort of the two-edged sword in what you were talking about And in one of your sort of extensive blog posts using the analogy of a bicycle and these four stages, mm-hmm. you talked about experience and understanding, those first two stages of cognitive operation in Bernard Lonergan's book, Insight, and then it continues in Method and Theology. Mm-hmm. But you move to the higher level thinking of making decision, judgment and decision, that these are not things that AI engines are capable of doing or will be capable of doing. And that's a very, that's a rich conversation. And I think, again, important for folks to think about. And I want to explore that because we're going to branch off into some other areas. I want to talk about, my kids are involved in a classical methodology of being educated. Mm-hmm. And so you talk about that in terms of liberal arts. Mm-hmm. I also want to talk about that just in terms of what's the cognitive debt, how there's a reduction in critical and creative thinking when we, you know, sort of surrender ourselves into thinking that, well, AI has already done all the thinking for me, and I can just passively take in what it is that it has given me as the proper answer for what is being asked. And that's something that I know that you've written about as well, mm-hmm. That we're surrendering very important human roles in our thinking to these engines. And, you know, again, I'm talking with Taylor Black. He is the director of AI and venture ecosystems. He works out of the office of the chief technology officer at Microsoft. And he's also the inaugural director of the Leonim Institute for AI and Emerging Technologies at the Catholic University of America.
14: 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I hope to see you there, and God bless.
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8: So I've just laid a whole menu of goods in front of you there, Taylor. So where would you like to dive in first?
11: Yeah, maybe what I'll do, you mentioned briefly the kind of the four layers of understanding, and maybe we can unpack those a little bit, and then perhaps move a little bit into how humans and machines differ categorically with regard to these operations. And then kind of understand how we as authentic knowers, or at least that's what we're attempting to do as good Catholics, as good Christians, how we might engage with these tools in a way that helps that rather than hinders it. And so perhaps I might start with what you articulated, right, with Bernard Lonergan's work in Insight, Method and Theology, which is building on Aquinas's and Aristotle's work as well. In fact, a lot of Lonergan's thought with regard to epistemology, or our understanding of how we know, derives from Thomas's work on his only natural analog for the Trinity, which is the operations of our mind. And so for Catholics in particular, this sort of understanding our understanding becomes even more important because of the Trinitarian nature of it in many ways. But the way that he describes human knowing is kind of a self-assembling, self-correcting four-level set of operations. At the first level, experience, we, the knower, kind of attends to the data, sensory data, imaginative data, kind of introspection, all of the data that you can imagine, you know, even the feelings within your own body, like I'm hungry, or I'm thirsty, or I feel pain. That attending to the data ends up kind of being that first layer. The second layer is the layer of understanding, where us, the knower, asks, what is that? What is this thing that I'm experiencing, or this data that I'm attending to? And it awaits this event that Lonergan calls the moment of insight, the act by which we grasp something, that we grasp intelligibility, we grasp the real, we grasp a potential truth in the data as felt. And then at the third level, judgment, this is when the knower asks, is it so? And by positing that, is it so, where we affirm or deny what Lonergan calls the virtually unconditioned, that point is where all relevant questions in order to understand that as being true are answered. And at that fourth, at the level of decision, the knower asks, what ought I to do on the basis of the truth that I have understood? And commits to a value judgment about that thing that is known. And so each level

0: separates human cognition from machine cognition. This is important too, right? Because it's not a degree, a difference of a degree along a single axis of capability, but it's an entire category shift. A language model can reproduce a legal brief, a diagnostic summary, or like a proof, a sketch, some analyses of our own lines of research. But it's because those artifacts have structure that survives that statistical compression. So what the model cannot do is ask the questions that generated that artifact and grasp the intelligibility that the authors that produce the underlying corpus have. It can't affirm that judgment or that assembly as something that is true either, unless it also borrows from human written down kind of analogy with regard to how we ourselves have discovered truth. And so just in the same way that we were talking about it as a library, very much is kind of a reflection of all of human thought, and it can reassemble things in very powerful, statistically accurate sort of ways, but merely statistical, right? It's not a grasping of truth. It's not an act of understanding. It relies on that as its underlying corpus, and occasionally in terms of engineering around the LLM that brings in some more of this deterministic reasoning, but again, from its human authors, not from the machine itself.
1: I want to explore several things here. The richness of what these engines can return is deceptively amazing. And here's just a simple example. I'm writing a book right now called Show Me What I Look Like. I take seven statements from Socrates and I utilize those as points of self-reflection that can lead to a transformation of your life, right? So, Show Me What I Look Like was Socrates' way of saying engage in dialogue. You'll come to see yourself when you're in authentic communication with others. And then there are other statements which you could probably figure out quickly enough. I don't know, know thyself, the unexamined life is not worth living, et cetera. And in one of the chapters, I gave an example of the concept of truth comes to birth in your life. And the story I told was, I was entrusted with the class notes of one of my professors upon his retirement. And sadly, they were thrown out in one of our moves by one of my kids. And I lost that treasure. And I mentioned in passing, they also threw out 30 years of my journals, of my own reflections. And I just mentioned it in passing. Well, the AI engine I'm using as an editor to help me kind of get my voice in a good structured format came back to me and said, Tom, you mentioned that you lost 30 years of your journals. That was quite a loss. That would be very startling for a reader to encounter in the midst of this chapter. Are you sure you want to do that? Now, when you think about like, oh, it's just examining the corpus of what is out in the world. It's like a very big library. No, it's actually a very smart librarian who's coming back and raising a question. And it sort of took the place of like a real dialogue partner. That isn't that in that, and I know you bump into examples like that all the time, but it's a stunning example of what how rich an engine can be engaged with somebody in this conversational format through the utilization of an engine. Now, what are your thoughts on that?
0: Well, very much so. It also, I think, speaks to how much we have put on the written page over the course of human history. Because, right, it the machine itself didn't realize that that was an emotion that you had. In the high-dimensional space, which is how LLMs compress all of human knowledge into kind of a machine sort of format, it also encoded all of the emotions that people have used when talking about losses like that one. And so when you articulated a loss that fit that dimensional space within its own memory structure, it was able to note that, oh, these concepts like grief or loss or sadness also accompanied the conversations that people have had over millennia with regard to things like this that have happened. And so as a result of that, and needing to form this narrative that Tom has been working with me on with regard to this book chapter, this is a heavy emotional thing that

0: that is out of place in my corpora, in the stuff that I have absorbed into my memory. And I should note it to Tom because it doesn't fit the statistical pattern. But notice, all of that material, all of that information is already encoded and statistically relevant for the way in which the model has been told to respond. And so for us, though, then this is the nuance that you're noting, right, Tom? Is, wait a second, the only thing that has ever been able to do something that nuanced for me is somebody else on the other side of the chat interface, is the other human. This is why it's very easy to kind of slip into the kinds of personification or the anthropomorphization, the human-like making of the tool, because it's the only other analog of another mind that has been able to do this with us. One of the projects actually at the Leonum Institute that we're considering is deeper research into the Catholic Church's understanding of angelic intelligence, because, of course, that's another intelligence that isn't human that we've spent a lot of time thinking about that could help us in certain ways of like, how this is a different kind of thing. It's not intelligence in the same way that we've meant human intelligence, although these many centuries and millennia, but it's also not just an autocomplete in some ways, right? It's also not just a chat bot. There's something richer here that we're working with, and we need a new language in order to properly place it as something that isn't conscious, as something that isn't human, but also isn't just a calculator, because it kind of exists in a liminal space between.
1: So that's interesting. I have a couple of like directions I want to go in. One is, so when I've done a lot of work with corporate America, and what's fascinating is that the work that I've come in, I parachute in, you know, I worked 10 years for Boeing and I worked with T-Mobile and these other companies as a consultant and an executive coach, and they would parachute me in. And I was very agnostic regarding to understanding the technology that I was serving. Right? I'm serving a company building this or that, highly specialized technological technologies. And I didn't know about them. What I knew about were people. I knew how to communicate. I knew how to help people communicate. I knew leadership. I knew to help grow leaders and all these types of dynamics. And some of these fundamental structures of what it means to live well as a human being were the things that I would bring to bear in these moments. So specifically, for instance, the first distinction that shows up in Greek philosophy classically is the distinction between the one and the many. Mm-hmm. Is everything one or is everything many? And so does everything reduce to multiplicity or unity? And I would utilize that concept without naming it by using whiteboards. Mm-hmm. And I would track conversations on sheets that I would hang on walls and whiteboards. And what would gradually appear is out of the multiplicity, out of the many, there would be this oneness, mm-hmm. because the mind was made to recognize the oneness, the unity of things. And then from that, oh, guess what? You could recognize the true and the good and the beautiful mm-hmm. of it, right? Mm-hmm. I would never use this language, but I was bringing these fundamental structures of being a human being out into the open in doing that. So that's the first one. So it's these things are utterly relevant. They are utterly practical. And I would say this, that AI is exposing these realities in the business world right now that were always present, but didn't need to be attended to because the house wasn't on fire, was the technologies didn't lead to these type of potential diminishments and harms at the human level. They just were kind of there. And so it would only be folks who were insightful enough to say, wait a minute, we need to attend to this stuff too if we're going to be successful on the business side.
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1: Some of these fundamental structures of what it means to live well as a human being were the things that I would bring to bear in these moments. So any thoughts on what I just shared?
0: Yeah, certainly. In some ways, that's how I got into AI in a more substantive fashion, is that I had been running an incubator, which is a mechanism for taking ideas and turning them into new business lines or products for Microsoft internally here in the office of the CTO. And when the ChatGPT moment happened, a couple of years ago with the launch of GPT 3.5, we shifted into trying to understand how to make better products utilizing this technology and thinking through what the interfaces for humans should be. Now, a lot of product making ends up being understanding your customer very well. Well, when you're using a product that kind of works very closely with a customer's intellect, it turns out that understanding how they operate from an intellectual standpoint is very important. If you misconstrue how humans actually think or make decisions or understand or judge, then you're building a product for a customer that doesn't actually exist, which is problematic from a business standpoint. And so from a product making standpoint, I started utilizing all of this work from Aquinas and Aristotle and Lonergan to help folks building things in AI, like, actually, no, this is how we should help pattern the user's experience so that they're able to better come to a decision. Think about your design patterns in this other sort of way. And that's continued throughout all of my work, both in Microsoft and outside. Understanding the human because of the ways in which this technology complements or disrupts us at a much deeper humanistic and cognitive level ends up having to understand that much better. There's also an interesting aspect of this too, where I have colleagues coming to me at Microsoft and elsewhere asking me what it means to be human, because the tools are able to do everything that they had already associated with a relatively impoverished anthropology, because a lot of us do have an impoverished anthropology. And when a tool can do what you thought was unique to you, it certainly leads to a lot of interesting questions.
1: Well, and it got me thinking about it, right? So this is a friend of mine who's very immersed in the world of AI implementation. He met with me and he said, "Tom, you are called by God to get involved here because of the human side of things." And as I just dug further into the realm of AI and the difference it's making in terms of business transformations, it's really around epistemology and methodology, knowledge and know-how. And the way that it's, again, working with knowledge is stunning. And we've had a chance to talk about that. And there's, again, cognitive debt and some harms that are happening, and we could explore those more. But then there's the know-how, and that's only going to get better as not only the know-how that is more abstract and information-based, but as that gets embodied in robots and other growing technologies, those are just going to continue to expand in amazing ways. So there's the third realm, though, and the third realm is ontology, or the level of being. It's the act of existence that manifests itself as what is true, good, and beautiful. Mm-hmm. And that's something that a created artificial intelligence will never have. It'll never manifest presence. You know, being, if you, metaphysics, being manifests itself in beings, right? And so individual beings that share in this act of existence manifest presence. And human beings are going to be increasingly required to manifest a certain type of presence in the business world if they're going to implement in a way that will lead to human flourishing and, oh, by the way, business flourishing, right? Corporations will not flourish in AI implementations, and many are failing right now. And I find it so fascinating that I am reading these computer scientists and technologists scratching away, trying to find language to say something like, we need to be more humble and compassionate, and we need to be more trusting, and we need to have a culture that fosters the core values. And I'm like, hey, welcome to my world. This is, but you talk about a weak anthropology, a weak understanding of what it means to be a human being. These people might be really good programmers. Mm-hmm. They are not very good thinking through the ultimate meaning of life and in a rich way. And so I have found that holding on to that triad, mm-hmm. that triangle of knowledge, know-how, and being or presence, mm-hmm. that is really helpful, because you can end up pointing to the people in corporate America and in businesses as you're growing them. Look, yes, you ought to know things, and you ought to know how to know and know what it means when you're knowing something. You ought to develop know-how, but the type of knowing and the type of know-how that you're going to need is going to be elevated in relationship to the advances of AI, but there's something that's irreplaceable, and that's who you are. Mm-hmm. I'm going to use a word that I'm beginning to see and hear more and more. It's formation. It's not tactics. It's not change management. It's not, oh, we have a new operating system for the human side of businesses. No, it's the person that you are that manifests itself when you're showing up in these corporate settings, that's going to literally make or break the degree to which AI implementations are going to succeed. So I said a lot there.
0: No, I completely agree. In fact, I was giving a talk just last night at a event that virtually at an event that's happening in Sydney, Australia, with all of Microsoft's Catholic educational customers in that nation. And I exhorted them to do exactly the same thing, right? They're experts in formation if they are living by the Catholic way of going about education. And it's precisely that formation that we need to understand better as technologists, so that we can better map this technology to human flourishing, rather than it, be a detriment to human flourishing. And this isn't to say that technologists aren't concerned about this question, right? I think that most of us very much deeply are. What ends up being interesting, and where I think we can lean in, particularly as Catholics, ends up being something that Thomas Aquinas called the heuristic of generosity, or the orientation towards generosity, perhaps, is another way of thinking about it. Which is, and you can see this all throughout the Summa Theologia, right, where he states his opponent's argument better than his opponent could state it. Builds up the opponent's argument to the best that it can be built up to, and then proceeds to argue against it in a very generous sort of way in order to come to the truth, which is what we're all oriented towards. And by knowing the truth, of course, we're knowing being as part of that as well. And so when we're working with technologists, and when technologists are working with those who understand human flourishing and the human intellect and the being, we need to come to a deeper understanding of each other's positions, of each other's understandings, of the technology, of what it means to, of the metaphysics, and coming together in that rich dialogue, all of us, of course, being oriented towards the truth, being oriented towards being and understanding that better, which is what we're called to do as humans, gets us to incredible places. But it takes all of us. It takes that, as you said, Tom, like it takes us coming together as groups of humans and understanding each other and being in community with each other and being in communion with each other, because it's there that each of our own unique gifts that God has given us come to the fore to shape human flourishing going forward.
1: Well, and you speak to the point of pain that many C-level executives face. So they have these very just successful leaders that make their way up specific domains within their own silos. And then they make it to the top leadership team, and they have been driving execution as this type of project leader or program leader, and a driving execution kind of command and control mode of leading, very successful. And then they get top leadership team, and all of a sudden they're not asked, they can't, they're bumping up a bunch of other alphas. And so the top leadership team is like, okay, we've got to learn to work well together. Mm-hmm. And all of a sudden the shift goes from leading programs to leading people and leading leaders and working well with other leaders in non-threatening ways. And a whole bunch of dynamics emerge, because the things that made these leaders successful that got them to their position mm-hmm. won't make them successful in that position. They have to exhibit and manifest deeply human qualities, mm-hmm. virtuous mm-hmm. qualities, if they're going to be successful. And that's what they'd be looking around thinking, well, we've got all kinds of technical experts. We need a human expert to get in the room and help us walk together. And it's like, yeah, it's been needed. Well, it's only going to be needed more. And that whole reality of that communion of persons.
0: Yeah, no, I agree. And the thing that always excites me with regard to this too, is that it's that that really gives all of the work its meaning in the first place. And so we're already oriented towards that sort of relationship, that sort of work, that sort of engagement together. And that companies are seeing that more and more as a result of the way in which this technology works and operates and helps us work together. It's actually very exciting to me from an innovation standpoint, because it brings home the necessity for humility in any sort of innovation. And that's always a good thing to be reminded of.
1: Yeah, for sure. Well, and I think about it, it's like you ask the folks who are in those roles who are the most successful, and it's like, well, where did you learn those things? What MBA program was it? What school was it? And it was, no, I learned it growing up at home. Yeah. It was what my dad told me about the difficult good and get out in the yard and do the hard work right now. Yeah. And that's going to elevate you, and you're going to mature as a good human being, right? It's the soft side are the hardest things. There really are, you know. It's about excellence in human behavior on mm-hmm. display, right? That's virtue is, and yet it's a power, it's a strength. And so I want to shift into this idea of the communion of persons, right? You mentioned Aquinas and we're creating the image of God, intellect, will, and memory, and this Trinitarian image. John Paul II, he brings up the complementary tradition. It's highlighted in Augustine. It's touched on in some other theologians in our tradition. And it's the aspect that we're created in the image of the Trinitarian God, a communion of persons. And he actually utilizes the word to describe the infinite, eternal communion of persons that exists in the Trinity as a dialogue. Mm-hmm. And I love that.
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1: John Paul II, he says that even though we're an image of God as an individual, we're more perfectly, completely the image of God when we're in communion with another human being. And that relationships of communion are constitutive of the full display of us being in the image of God. Mm-hmm. And it shows how fundamental it is. It shows how critically important it is, right? At the same time, I can see how people who are not in a lot of human relationships that are marked by communion now discover in a chatbot, in an AI engine, a level of flattery, right? They talk about the sycophantic aspect of working with chat. I'm so tired of these engines telling me, Tom, you are brilliant. No one has ever said that before in human history. You are amazing. It is a privilege to engage with you in conversation. And I'm like, please stop. Right? And it lavishes all of this. And you know, you hear all about how models are trained to do this, right? It's reinforcing this to kind of keep you addicted. Talk a bit about that.
0: Yeah, certainly. It is a design paradigm that I think is shifting, which I'm grateful for. The models originally were very sycophantic and in some ways engineered to be that way because we were still figuring out what the technology is. But the people who use these tools the best personally engineer them so that they don't act in that sort of fashion. They act in a much more adversarial, thought-provoking, pushback sort of way so that the users themselves are becoming smarter as a result of working with the tool rather than listening to Smeagol talk to their golem, right? And so I'm hopeful for the design directions in which those are going. But also, that's something for us as individual users to be aware of. We have control over how the machine responds to us in certain ways, and we can ask it to not do that, which is great. I think it's important, too, as we develop our own relationship with these tools, to think about the role in which they're playing in the patina of relationships that we have with other intellects, right? Is it such that I'm using this so that I don't need to go down the hallway and have a conversation with my colleague? Is it such that I can work out all of these hairy emotional questions, rather than hammering them out with my wife? There's problematic ways in which to use these, but there can also be potentially helpful ways, right? Maybe you're having trouble coming up with the right language to have a tough conversation with your boss. Well, you can have the tool kind of role play how you might go about this and get to the level where instead of sublating and not having the conversation with your boss, you're able to build up the courage to not only, work with the tool a little bit, but perhaps have some conversation with your colleagues about how you might approach your boss as well. So you can kind of see the way in which these tools, like all tools, while they do have an effect on how we ourselves operate and how we ourselves think, we also still have a lot of power over using them in productive and helpful ways as well. But notice what this takes. This takes a tremendous amount of judgment on our part, which is why I think when you're thinking about this tool use, particularly with vulnerable populations, my kids are ages 3 or 15, for example, and have essentially no access to these tools. And you could also imagine other populations out there that may not have the fulsome sort of judgment required to understand how they are weaving these tools into their own intellectual lives. And indeed, we ourselves, ostensibly, very judgmental people in this conversation, you and I, Tom, this is something that we should be cautious of and cognizant of too, as we integrate these tools into our rich intellectual lives, is being careful what roles they play, what relationships they're helping us build and strengthen, or what relationships we're subtly handing off to them. And because we can't have that kind of triadic relationship, that Trinitarian relationship with a tool, it's similar to trying to have that kind of a relationship with your dog, right? You can have a relationship. That's great. I love my chocolate lab and my black lab, but it's not a Trinitarian sort of relationship. There's no kind of equalness. There's no creation of a Holy Spirit-like entity in the incredible love that we have for each other, right? It's just my dog can't reciprocate in the same way that I can. And so it's important that we recognize that ends up being what us immortals, as C.S. Lewis says in his essay, The Weight of Glory, right? We've never interacted with a mere mortal. Every human that you've ever interacted with is immortal. it's unique to us and unique to us and our relationship with God and of course the angelic hosts.
1: Yeah, those are beautiful, powerful reflections. Again, I'm talking with Taylor Black. He's the director of the AI and Venture Ecosystems. He works out of the office of the CTO, the Chief Technology Officer, and also is the inaugural director of the Leonim Institute out of Catholic University of America. I want to bridge over to that because this is where Pope Leo himself has put a big emphasis on understanding and utilizing and relating to AI in healthy human ways and in light of our Catholic faith. That's where I got my PhD in systematic theology. And the very first class we took was on how to do research, to teach us how to think, teach us how to actually dig into text, how to weigh and evaluate things. And one of the first things it said that we learned was, if you're going to evaluate any one thing, you ought to become a master or proficient in one thing. And so if you're going to read all of theology, give yourself over to one theologian, to one system. And there are not many who are worthy of that type of immersion, right? So Augustine and Aquinas, and my choice was von Balthasar. And so there's a richness to his thought. And so I've immersed myself in his thinking for 40 years. And so now when I read Aquinas, it's in the light of von Balthasar, or Augustine, it's in the light of von Balthasar, or somebody named like Lonergan. And so I read him in ways that complement and supplement my whole approach to living and thinking and et cetera. So it's read deeply in order to safely read widely. Mm-hmm. And sadly, there are not many people who are given the opportunity to read deeply like that, mm-hmm. in order to protect themselves when they utilize engines and they don't have a proper base to be able to make a judgment and say, you know what, that sounds good, but that's off. And I know it's off because of my knowledge, because of what I bring to the table. And so I'll use that as just an anecdote and then allow you to respond to it and then talk a bit about what is up at Catholic University and the Leonim Institute.
0: Yeah, certainly. Well, I didn't know you're a von Balthasarian. That's awesome. I read Heart of the World every Holy Week.
1: Change your life.
0: Yeah. And I'm slowly working on a Substack post, utilizing some of the thoughts in Heart of the World to meditate on that beautiful phrase from Psalm 50, a heart broken and crushed you have never disdained. Anyway, good to know that. Second, your mention of understanding some one thinker deeply in order to be able to understand in analogous or parallel ways other sorts of thinkers reminds me of this amazing line from my thinker of choice, Bernard Lonergan. He said in one of his writings that he had spent several decades reaching up to the mind of Aquinas and discovered that it was the reaching that was the end, not necessarily the acquisition of Aquinas' thought. It was the very activity of trying to get there that he discovered was the most valuable part of the effort in doing that reaching, which I've always found very fascinating. Because what it does is it shifts one's thinking from a, now I have all of the body of knowledge that this person has articulated, and I feel like I understand it well, to a slight reorientation, right, of now I have done the work of trying to do their work. And it makes it much more active and much more direction-oriented rather than an accumulation-oriented, if that makes sense. Yes, but the Leonim Institute at Catholic University of America, I started there in September. And the goal of this institute is threefold. First, it's a bringing a really rich and thoughtful pedagogy, that is methodology of teaching, to the university from a technological lens. So for those of you who don't know, Catholic University of America is an R1 institution, which means it has a lot of great research happening in various technical disciplines. And being able to take that technical discipline expertise and rigor and bringing forward a kind of an AI forward or a technology forward way of understanding how to integrate this into the Catholic teaching paradigm. Ends up being one of the unique things that this institute brings to kind of Catholic thought across the world. The church has never been afraid of innovation. We many of the great discoveries in science have their roots in Catholic thinking. Indeed, the university comes out of Catholic thought and monastery schools. And we're taking sort of that bent towards a holistic pedagogy across the entire university with regard to teaching teaching about AI, how to integrate AI, and to orient all of our work towards human flourishing in that technological vein. The second thing that Leonum is doing is that we're reimagining the university business model from a innovations and technology innovation sort of standpoint. Part of the reason for this, of course, is the headwinds that universities writ large are facing with regard to demographic cliffs and enrollment and fluctuations in federal funding. But my background in venture building has applied to the university, has always wanted me to see the innovation that the university comes up with to have a better mode of returning value back to the university. And so we're doing a lot of deep experimentation in that. That also kind of drives universities forward, drives research forward across Catholic institutions, and we're very excited to be a convener in that space. Then the third thing that the Leonum is here for is to provide a deeper understanding of this technology, down to the bare metal, down to the hard engineering sorts of questions, to the church hierarchy, not only the Vatican, where I do a lot of advising, but also to the USCCB, which is just across the street, of course, from the Catholic University of America. We see, as Pope Leo does, this technological moment as being a really important and rich one. One that not only is fraught with a lot of concerns, but also has a lot of possibility if we harness our co-creative powers that God has given us into using this new thing that we have developed in ways that support the understanding of the human person that the Catholic Church has always championed.
1: Well, Taylor, I really appreciate your thoughts and reflections here. Fascinating conversation. We could go on and on and on, but really, truly appreciate you giving me as much time as you have. I'd love to have you on another time. We never even got around to talking about your formation and the diaconate. If you're open to that, I would love to do that.
0: That sounds great, Tom. I look forward to it.
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5: This is an EWTN Newslink. I'm Teresa Tomeo from Catholic Connection. The State Department says Secretary Marco Rubio and Pope Leo did speak about the situation in the Middle East when they met today. The State Department said the closed-door meeting underscored the strong relationship between the U.S. and the Holy See. In a post on X, the Secretary of State said he met with the Holy Father to underscore our shared commitment to promoting peace and human dignity. And the president is sounding an optimistic tone over ending the war in Iran. Speaking after word of a deal on the table surfaced, Trump telling reporters that there have been very good talks over the past 24 hours. Iran's foreign ministry spokesman confirming the government was reviewing the U.S. plan. For more news with a Catholic perspective, visit EWTNnews.com. I'm Teresa Tomeo, and Call to Communion with Dr. David Anders starts now.
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10: 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All right, Rich Jesse, celebrity producer today, our guest producer as Pedro is away. Matt Kubinski handling phone screening. Ace McKay is on social media. I'm Tom Price along with Dr. David Anders.
11: Tom, how are you today?
10: I am well. How are you, my friend?
12: Hanging in there, thank you.
10: Before we go any further, I want to lead off with a birthday greeting for our dear friend, Father John Paul Mary Zeller. Today is his birthday. I won't reveal the precise age, but what a great guy he is.
12: Yeah, he's, you know, I remember him when he was just a postulant in tan pants.
10: A pup.
12: Yep, just a pup. We've been friends ever since, and I'm very happy for him. So congrats, Father.
10: Funny thing is, I mentioned earlier that my wife and I were in Italy a couple of weeks ago, and I wanted to see the EWTN offices there in Rome, right there by the Vatican, kind of on the main drag. And so we made an appointment, got to see the offices, walk in the door. There's Father John Paul.
12: Well, you know who was, when I was driving into the network today to park my car for the show, you know, I usually get here right when Mass is letting out, and the priest always comes out first, stands on the sidewalk and greets everybody, and guess who that was?
10: I can guess
12: Father
10: that.
12: Father John Paul. But I remembered it was his birthday. It was an interesting clue, because as I walked past the chaplain's office, it was just awash in balloons, and I went, oh, yeah, Father John Paul's birthday.
10: Gotta love that. So our congratulations to you, Father John Paul. You are certainly an example for all of us. Why don't we lead off today with a call that we received overnight from the EWTN listener comment line.
13: Hello, my name is Timothy, and I am calling from Louisville, Kentucky. And my question for Dr. Anders is this. I was recently speaking to a Catholic who indicated that the Book of Revelation might not necessarily be intended to prophesy events in the future, but possibly was written by early Christians who were seeking to avoid persecution. Can Dr. Anders explain if this is the Catholic Church's take on the book and expand on that thought? Thank you.
12: Yeah, thanks, Timothy. I really appreciate the question. So when it comes to biblical interpretation and the Catholic Church, let me give you a rule of thumb here that I think is very helpful. There is almost never such a thing as the Catholic view of, or the Catholic interpretation of, when it comes to the meaning or context or history of a particular biblical book. What is the Catholic view of Revelation? Well, the Catholic view of Revelation is that it is inspired Scripture. Period. Period. All right. Beyond that, in terms of what does the book mean, how should we understand it, how should we apply it in our life, Catholics are allowed a range of opinions. And so you will find Catholic biblical scholars and lay people that read the book and get different things out of it or come up with different approaches. And generally the way the church handles that diversity is it kind of draws a box, you know, that's delimited by Catholic dogma and says, as long as you stay in that box, have fun, right? Do what you want, right?
10: Yeah,
12: you can't go outside the box. You can't hold an interpretation that would contravene or contradict some Catholic dogma, but as long as you play within the rule book of Catholic dogma, you're pretty good. Now, there are some dominant views, historically, Catholic views regarding the Book of Revelation. St. Augustine's view is probably the most dominant, and Augustine took what has come to be known as the amillennial view of the Book of Revelation, which is that it really describes the church in history over time. It's not limited in its scope to the first century, nor is it uniquely about the distant future. It's really about you know, the course of the church over the centuries. Now, the view that you articulated, that, you know, is this a book by first century people about first century events, is a view called preteritism. It was actually invented, that view was articulated for the first time by Catholics, in particular by Jesuit scholars in the 16th century, who wanted to respond to the Protestant charge that the Pope was the beast of the Book of Revelation, that the Pope was the Antichrist. And Jesuits said, well, that can't be, because the book actually doesn't reference contemporary events. It references events that were contemporary to its authors, and that's really where it stops. Now, it doesn't make it irrelevant to us, but it just, it's a point of a hermeneutical key to understand how to interpret it. And preteritism is probably the dominant view among scholars, Catholic and non-Catholic. It is my own view. You are not obligated to hold it, right? I will say that the futurist way of reading the Book of Revelation has proved continually to be wrong, because every time somebody reads the Book of Revelation as if it were a prophecy about events contemporary to us, and then they make all kinds of geopolitical or personal plans accordingly, they are left with egg on their face. And sometimes real, real profound social harm. Like, you know, when people think that the world is going to end tomorrow because they've you know, been reading the New York Times or something, and they line it up with their interpretation of the Book of Revelation, then they go off and do extreme things and make extreme statements, and it's usually a really bad idea. And it also tends to, you know, it's not a good tool for ecumenism to identify the guy you're talking to as Satan or the Antichrist. You know, it's one of the reasons, it's one of the things in the Reformation era that made dialogue so difficult, right? Because everybody on both sides of the aisle was persuaded that the other side was the devil. And, you know, you don't compromise with the devil, right? And so it's not a helpful way of, you know, there are better ways to engage in geopolitics other than apocalyptic date setting.
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11: 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Matt is screening a call right now. We'll get that call on the air in just a couple of minutes. 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That'll be at 4 p.m. Eastern. They'll be talking about the Father Augustus Tolton Shrine. If you don't know who Father
10: Augustus Tolton is or was. 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What's on your mind today?
17: Hi, afternoon, gentlemen. I have a question that is related to a conversation I had with one of my kids, which is where most of my theological questions come from. So it's about annihilationism. And essentially, you know, my kid will look at me and I'll say, you have these duties to do, or this is our relationship, I take care of you. And they'll respond frequently with, well, I didn't ask to be born. And my question is, if we don't have an option to not no longer exist, and the only options are for choosing God or not, if annihilation isn't a valid option, then how does that play in with the justice of God? Like, how can God be just if we don't have that choice?
12: Okay. Yeah, thanks. I appreciate the question. So let me back up a little bit and take this from a slightly different angle. I didn't choose to be born. Here I am, right? Given the fact of my existence, I get to choose every moment of my life whether or not to align myself with reality, right? I mean, the world is a certain kind of way whether I want it to be or not. And I'm not talking eschatology, or I'm not talking about the afterlife. I'm just talking about things like gravity and biology, right? The world is a certain kind of way whether I want it to be or not. I can certainly kick at the goads and live in a way that is counter to my natural good as an organic being. You know, I could dissipate myself in intoxication. I could eat to excess. I could, you know, run around screaming in the rain like a wild hooligan. You know, I could not study in school, whatever it might be, you know. And reality is a pretty loud teacher, and what is going to happen to me is what's going to happen to me, right? Yeah. I'm going to flourish or not, depending on whether or not I am concede to, sort of grant that the world that I live in is the world that I live in, and I'm going to flourish here. I'm not going to flourish anywhere else because there's no place else to go.
10: Right.
12: I mean, that's just an evident empirical fact. Regardless of the metaphysics and regardless of the eschatology, and as it turns out, in the Christian tradition, at least in the Catholic tradition, we just add a moral imperative to that, and that is, you actually have a moral obligation to seek your own flourishing. Now, you don't need the concept of moral obligation to come up with ethics. So Aristotle didn't have the concept of moral obligation. There were no thou shalt and thou shalt nots in Aristotle's ethical philosophy. What Aristotle does is he says, look, this is the way the world is. You want to be happy? Here's how to do it. Martin Seligman, a much more contemporary example, is an atheist and a relativist. He was the former president of the American Psychological Society, and he wrote a book called Authentic Happiness, detailing the research in positive psychology and all the work that's been done in the last 50 years or so, and what is it that actually makes people happy. And Seligman, who is himself an atheist and a relativist and doesn't believe in objective moral norms, says, I don't actually think you have a moral obligation to be happy. I don't think you have a moral obligation to do anything. But I'm going to tell you empirically, if you want to be happy, here's what you need to do, right? If you don't want to be happy, hey, that's on you. No skin off my, you know, back, but whatever. You know, I'm a relativist. I don't care. But if you want to be happy, this is what the data says. And all Christianity does is it comes along, well, I should say all Catholicism does is it comes along and says, yeah, yes to Aristotle, yes to Seligman, and oh, by the way, thou shalt. Right? You follow me?
10: Yeah, yeah.
12: Now, you know, when you add the thou shalt, you're obviously importing an idea here in addition to an Aristotelian worldview, and that of divine personality. Because, you know, if I live in an indifferent universe, there's no one to rail against. There's no one against whom I can shake my fist.
10: That's true.
12: Right? There's just reality, and I got to get along the best I can.
10: Yeah,
12: right?
10: Yeah.
12: When you throw in the idea of divine personality, now I've got somebody to be mad at about this whole thing and to protest the injustice of it, et cetera, et cetera, et cetera, in the way that all teenagers throughout the world have always protested, you know? But existentially, it doesn't really change anything, right? Now, here's something I personally have come to. in my own walk and that enables me to kind of live this tension. Whatever we mean by divine personality, it isn't what we mean by human personality, right? I mean, the Catholic faith teaches that anytime we predicate of God, anytime we say something about God, we have to borrow human terms like intelligence or personality or wisdom or goodness or what have you. But when applied to God, they are analogies at best, and the disanalogy is infinitely greater, right? So if I press really hard on the personalist language when I'm talking about God, and I try to squeeze my concept of God into my conception of human personality, I'm going to run up against some paradoxes that I can't deal with, all right? The other side of the equation is the equally emphatic Catholic declaration that God is completely unlike us, that God in his essence is unknowable, that the best way to describe God is by way of negation. And so there's some great big fat unknowns out there. And personally, just for me, right, dichotomy between the personal and the apophatic, apophatic meaning, you know, basically that which I can't name, right? When I come up against a problem of divine justice, in my own life, I find it to be more useful existentially, spiritually, to remind myself of the apophatic dimension, right? If I try to squeeze God into the character of my kindergarten teacher, it doesn't work, right? I have to have a more expansive notion that is more content with mystery and is about the business of, you know, rather than shaking my fist at reality and kicking against the goads, saying, here I am, what am I going to do with this? Right, what am I going to do with this? When it comes to eschatology, when it comes to heaven and hell and so forth, you know, St. Paul said, eye has not seen, ear has not heard, has not entered into the heart of man, what God has in store for those who love him. And I suppose you could probably say the same thing the other way around. Eye hasn't seen, ear hasn't heard, it hasn't entered into the heart of man, what God has in store for those who don't love him.
10: Yeah, yeah.
12: Right? In other words, these things are just profound mysteries from where I'm standing. The Catechism says that dogmas don't save us. Dogmas don't save us. What saves us is the realities to which they point, right? That dogmas are a way of aligning us existentially in the world, you know, in a certain way of being that is tends to our flourishing, right? That's good for us. But the dogma itself is not the ultimate truth, right? And it's kind of like, this is a poor analogy, but it's sort of like, you know, what if I believe really, really hard that this antibiotic will get rid of my infection? Well, great, good for you, buddy. That's not actually going to heal you. You know, the thing that heals you is the antibiotic, not the belief about the antibiotic. Right? In the same way, you know, my propositional knowledge or my propositional conviction that the world is such and such or God is such and such, that's not what saves me. It's the actual openness of my soul to the reality, which is God, which is always greater and more transcendent and more mysterious than anything I could possibly imagine, that helps me integrate with this world that I didn't choose. So, you know, I don't have an answer when you put it in terms of a syllogism, right, a sort of logical, ethical syllogism. Mm-hmm. You know, in my conception of the world, good people do X and don't do Y. Reality doesn't seem to align with that, therefore God can't be good. If I put it syllogistically like that, I can't give you a syllogism that will satisfy your son existentially. What I think I can do instead is try to point you in a direction existentially towards how to engage the mystery, you know, in a Christian way, within the context of the Christian faith that acknowledges the mystery and transcendence of God, acknowledges God's goodness insofar as, you know, basically all God commands me to do is to seek my own happiness, which every teenager, well, you know, more or less wants to do.
10: Yeah, yeah.
12: You know, they just have misaligned notions about what tends to happiness.
10: Yeah.
12: And I'm already living in a universe where if I don't seek my own rational good, I'm going to suffer. So yeah. I don't know if that's helpful. I mean, I'm really kind of talking around your problem because I don't think it has a really, really good solution, because I myself find the doctrine of eternal conscious torment to be somewhat impenetrable. I mean, I think it's a mystery. I cannot give you a calculus where that makes perfect moral sense. And so I have to treat it as part of that apophatic reality that is God.
10: Sure. Matt, is that helpful for you?
17: It is. Would you be able to just clarify very briefly if an nihilist position is okay to have as a Catholic?
12: It is not Catholic dogma. The Catholic dogma is against annihilationism.
10: Well, there you go. Hey, Matt, thanks for checking in from Indiana. That opens up a line for you at 833-288-EWTN. That's 833-288-3986. You can call or text that number. Let's go to Tora now. Tora's in Wichita, listening on the Catholic Radio app. Hey there, Tora. What's on your mind today?
18: I wanted to know, why do Protestants just think that the Eucharist is a symbol only, and that they don't, believe like in John, I forget the verse.

0: Capitol Church. They got us on kind of training a couple of years, and only they came out of pastors, casting out demons, and that bothered me. I already had a talk with all of them and told them, you know, at least 80 or 85% of the Bible outside the church, the Catholic Church, is misinterpreted, you know. Mm-hmm. And I invite him back in love, I told him, in love. I have a great relationship with them for everything else except when it comes to our faith, you know. That's the only thing. The only thing we don't agree on.
1: Yeah. And, but that's the most important.
0: They love me. I mean, we get together, but that's the only thing. Mm-hmm. And I came to the point where I told the Lord, okay, Lord, I'm just going to leave it alone. I'm just going to pray for them, and that's it.
1: Right.
0: And I have relatives also. I just don't understand people that have gone from elementary to college, and then they meet a spouse from other denomination, and they go over there. You know, oh my Lord! I just it reminds me about the book of Galatians chapter 1, where it says, "I cannot believe what you're doing." That you just left like that, you know,
1: right.
0: Speaking other, following other doctrines, you know, and Paul even tells them, you stupid Galatians, mm-hmm. you know, and I'm just praying for that, but I want to make a comment also, you know, as I understand that because I spend my life listening to programs, and as I understand, they say the Catholic Church is the largest denomination in the whole world. The second is as Catholic. So that makes me think, and then one of these days, they are overcome the Catholic, or they're becoming as numerous as the Catholic Church. Hmm. But I know that everything is in the Lord's hands.
1: Yeah. So, Juan, here's what we did. I put you in the prayer book. I put your two sons, your two daughters, the 11 grandkids, the 10 great-grands. I put them in the prayer book. So we're praying, and we are prayer warriors. And the good news is, though, Juan, I mean, I know that you, I mean, obviously you want them back in Holy Mother Church. So do I. Okay, and I feel the same way about my kids. But it sounds like your kids are still following Jesus. They love Jesus, and so that's good. So hopefully, as they are seeking the truth, as they go deeper, they will work their way back to the Catholic Church. That's one of the reasons, one of the many reasons, Juan, that I work so hard to raise money for Catholic Radio, because we need Catholic Radio going strong so that when our kids are in their cars or rental cars and they happen to just trip onto a station, hopefully it is to Catholic Radio, and something that God is saying through the radio airwaves will let our children just soften their heart a bit and come back to Holy Mother Church. Juan Manuel, you are awesome. Thank you so much for gracing this conversation today. And I've got everybody in the book, and definitely call us for a third time when you have a chance. You hear that music? We're going to take the next break. When I come back, I'm going to get to more of the calls. Kathleen will be up next. And Rick and Jane and Christine, and there's an open phone line right now. Do you ever go to Mass and envision your adult children with you? Think about that for a moment, and then please answer 833-288-3986.
2: There are some saints and martyrs who were beheaded with a greater peace than I have when someone cuts me off on the freeway or my teenager's running late for school. If I find someone's driving me crazy, the problem isn't that person, it's me. Whenever someone disturbs your inner peace, your inner life is too disturbable. Jesus showed us in the way to Calvary that no one can

0: take your hope, your joy, your peace, or even your love for them. No one can make you act or feel anything. When Jesus reigns in our hearts and minds, we don't hand over that kind of power to any human being. So if you're letting someone drive you crazy today, maybe God's telling you to build up the interior castle of your heart so that nothing disturbs you. But that comes from prayer. As St. Paul wrote from prison, do not be anxious about anything, but in prayer and petition with thanksgiving, present your requests to God. Then the peace that surpasses understanding will guard your hearts and minds in Christ Jesus. This is Chris Stefanik from RealLifeCatholic.com on EWTN Radio.
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4: We're asking the question today, do you ever go to Mass and envision your adult children with you? Could you please answer the question by calling 833-288-EWTN. That's 833-288-3986. And I'm getting a lot of messages coming in saying, happy birthday, Father John Paul Mary. We love you. So, Father, if you're listening, you are definitely loved. And everybody's saying those birthday prayers, thanking God that you were born. So that is so awesome. I love spreading the love like that. I think the Take Two family is so incredible. You guys are amazing. Please call in, though. We do have an open phone line if you have something to say about this topic. Maybe you are a priest listening right now, a bishop. We have bishops that listen to Take Two, and you want to, you know, impart some wisdom to us, please do so. 833-288-3986. We always push our clergy to the front of the line because we know you are super busy. Okay, Kathleen is up next from northern Minnesota, listening on Alexa. Hi, Kathleen. Welcome to the program.
5: Hi, thank you for having me, and I love your show, as everybody else does who's calling in, I'm sure.
4: thank you.
5: I just have a little comment to make about this whole thing. Debbie, you described how you visualize your children sitting with you or coming up, or you thought that was your son at communion. And, you know, everybody knows what Lectio Divina is. Mm-hmm. And we pray and we use words, right? Mm-hmm. But sometimes when we use words for this kind of thing, it can be so heavy on our hearts that we only remember and, dig in for prayer. And it's so heavy and it's so negative. And when you express that visualization of that, and then there's that visio divino, so you don't have the words, but you're showing Christ, you're showing Jesus, the desires of your heart when you're visualizing. So that visualization of your children sitting beside, our children sitting beside us in Mass or where we are worshiping, that is an offering of prayer as well. And to cling on to that, because He gives us the desires of our hearts. He puts them in there. And when He places those in there, we can just have Christ work through that visualization of what we love, and that's our children, right? I just caught that idea from what you said when you said that, and that really is a form of prayer, is the visio divina, where you picture things of the Lord and you focus on maybe a prayer card of Jesus or the Sacred Heart of Jesus. But what a gentle kindness to the hearts of mothers and fathers that are just so deeply desiring what they're visualizing, right?
4: Right, right. Kathleen, I have to tell you, as you were speaking, that brought such peace to my heart as you described that. I love that. Way to go. That was a Holy Spirit, I think, inspiration there for you to share with us.
5: And I wanted to share one more thing, and maybe I don't know that I've been to share this before, but I was praying for one of my kiddos, and I thought, you know, I don't even know how to parent anymore. I don't know how to parent them as adults. So, Mary, please parent them, because I don't have a clue. Please parent this one in particular, and immediately it came back to me. Okay, but you be careful what you say about my girl now, because she's mine.
4: Mm.
5: And it was such a relief. And I'm like, oh, my goodness, we are sisters. She's not even my daughter anymore. I just love her as a sister in Christ, and I can see so much more objectively.
4: Right.
5: So even though that prayer form, though, of what you've visualized as a form of prayer stops all the negative distress. You know, we're so distraught in the details that we know and what we want and what we hope for. And he's like, oh, we've got a panoramic view here. You're only looking at your 8x10 with what you want, and I've got a whole panoramic view here to give you.
4: Mm.
5: And it's just so beautiful, filled with hope, right?
4: Yeah. Oh, I love that. You know, it's interesting, Kathleen, I'm glad you brought this up. I was going to bring it up tomorrow when we talk more about the spiritual things that we can do as parents and grandparents. I mean, I'm the same way. Long ago, I consecrated my boys to the Twin Hearts, the Immaculate Heart of Mary and the Sacred Heart of Jesus. And I basically just said, you know, I helped to bring them into this world, raise them. They got their sacraments. I did the best I could. Obviously, I probably failed in many, many areas, but they're yours. And so I'll do my part to pray for them. And I feel a tremendous peace in doing that. And I'm glad you brought that up, because I think that does. And I think as parents and grandparents, we need to feel that peace, because otherwise we're not going to be able to live our best spiritual life if we feel this heaviness all the time, right?
5: Oh, isn't that a distraction? Yes. And then Satan double wins, and he keeps us from doing what we're supposed to be doing.
4: Exactly.
5: It's like, no, the peace is all his.
4: Yeah, I love it. Oh, Kathleen, you are a treasure. Thank you so much.
5: Thank you.
4: You've helped.
5: Thanks for taking my call.
4: Yeah, call us again. You've helped so many. Maybe you can even call back when we do future shows on this. We're going to do a few more coming up before the end of the year, because so many families have asked us to address this problem. And so maybe you can impart some more wisdom on this. And Kathleen, you're awesome. Thank you. And I put your whole family in the prayer book as well. I'm putting all the families in the prayer book. Yeah.
5: Thank you. Thank you. God bless you back. Bye-bye.
4: Okay. Thanks. You take care. All right. Christine is up next in Franklin, Indiana, listening on the EWT. App. Hi, Christine. Thanks for waiting and welcome.
6: Hi, thank you so much for this opportunity to share. My heart breaks because I have been there, and I don't anticipate that I won't be challenged again. But what I will say, because I probably won't be listening tomorrow, make a novena to St. Teresa of Lisieux. Mm-hmm. Go to St. Teresa of Lisieux. Ask for her help. We did that this year, and I tell you, within days, our kids said that they wanted to get their kids baptized. We have 8 grandchildren. One is in heaven, and I do ask for her intercession. And last year we had 2 of our grandchildren baptized, and this year another 4 were baptized. Praise be to God. And as I was listening to Juan, I was reminded about, and I know we probably have all heard of St. Monica and St. Augustine, but the bishop telling her that the Lord will hear the tears of the mother. And, you know, that mother is, of course, Mary, right? Mm-hmm. And I'm a convert, and I give my conversion to Our Lady of Guadalupe. But I also wanted to say, he also mentioned all my kids are baptized. I believe, and I have long believed, that if we remember that God is the God of the present, he is the I am. And for a long time, I held up my children's baptism. And I would ask the Lord, I said, Lord, look at this baptism, have mercy on them as right now, as on the day of their baptism, because I believe that our baptisms are before the eye of the Lord every second of every day that in our time.
4: Wow. Wow. Christine, you are so deep about this, and I love that you brought up St. Therese the Novena. I was just there at her home about a week ago in France, and it was such sacred ground. I mean, so beautiful. I agree with you to go to the saints and to lean on them with novenas, and we can, and like you said, you're going to be busy probably tomorrow, but we're going to talk more about that tomorrow as we take the next steps. But you know, to hear God hears our hearts and knows, you know, what we're feeling and the tears that we feel and the sadness that we feel. But it's so important to be reminded about how much God is in control, God is in charge, and how we just have to continue to stay faithful and to do our part. And, you know, when you said that novena, and you said that the, you know, so many of your family members came into the church, I put your whole family in the book, Christine, but I just wanted to let you know, blessings to you, continued blessings. But see, what you just did right now is you gave somebody else or many people a lot of hope to keep going, because I think parents get exhausted. What do you say to parents that are just wiped out praying for their kids?
6: 100%. And I'll be honest, and I admit, you know, being angry sometimes at having paid a lot of money into Catholic education, and that was actually even before I'd come into the church. My husband's a cradle Catholic, but yes, and I think that, you know, we take on that cross. But I will say this, that at one point when my daughter was being confirmed many years ago, I had a little image in my mind of she had like a crown above her, and there was a sword in it. And later on I discovered that was a sign of martyrdom. And I struggled with that for a very long time. And just recently have I realized, now that she's got children and we're grandparents and so on, that martyrdom, my daughter is my cross. You know, we marry our crosses, we give birth to our crosses, we grandparent our crosses. We are all part of God's family when we are baptized in the name of the Father, Son, and the Holy Spirit. We are in the family. And I'm saying that is even those who maybe not visibly have the fullness of the faith. I was baptized in the Church of England when I was 21 years ago, and didn't come into the fullness of the faith until 2009.
4: Wow.
6: And so there was a big gap in between. I drug my foot for a long time, and Mary had to use some divine intervention to move me over the fence. But she does it. She loves all of her children. That's what she says in the messages of Our Lady Cubejo. Mm-hmm. If anyone looks that up, hope. Jesus is our hope, and Our Lady is the mother of hope. We must never give up. Because that's what the demons want. That's what Satan wants. He wants us to give up hope. That's his mission.
4: Right.
6: He is the father of lies, as you know. I mean, you know this.
4: Oh, Christine, that's why I sat here so quietly letting you speak to the world. You just did a beautiful job. Boy, that fire in your belly, where does it come from? It's so obvious.
6: Not me, that's for sure. And I will say I have to give gratitude and thanks for my mother, who just turned 90 this year.
4: Oh.
6: She was always a believer, and she's always been a very hopeful person. She's not in the fullness of the faith visibly. She was baptized. My grandmother, who I love dearly, her mother, insisted on all of her children and her grandchildren being baptized. So it's a generational gift. And so that, and in Scripture, I cannot quote verses, but in Scripture somewhere, somebody Google it, there is the line where God says that he blesses people that believe in him for generations. And I think it was seven generations or something like that. There's the cursing thing, but I stand on the the blessing. I read this years ago, and I stand on that. God blesses the children and the grandchildren of the faithful, and he knows our hearts.
4: Mm-hmm.
6: He knows our hearts.
4: Amen.
6: You know?
4: Yeah. Yeah. Amen. Beautifully said. So your mom, 90 years old, she's with us? Is she still with us?
6: She is. Thanks be to God. She is still with us. She says, I want to go. Why won't he let me go? But...
4: We can't let her go. We need her. Okay, can you give us her first name? I want to put her in the prayer book. I just love her already. What's her first
6: Thank
4: name?
6: You.
4: Gisela. Gisela, beautiful. Okay, Gisela, got it. Beautiful. I put your whole family in the prayer book, Christine. You are an incredible. I love listening to your accent. Yeah, I don't know if you've ever listened. How often you listen to the show? If you have a British accent or an Australian accent, you're always welcome to call because I love listening to it.
6: Well, I love you, and I was praying. I was with you in Lisieux.
4: Thank you.
6: In spirit.
4: Thank you.
6: I was there many years ago for my mother's 80th birthday, and so Perez invited me there, to be honest with you, and introduced me to her parents.
4: Aww.
6: And read the story, St. Zelie.
4: Oh, yeah.
6: Zelie Martin, she, you know, as a mother, and her other daughter, I believe that they are parents of all saints. Her daughter, Leone, was a very troubled child. And Leone now is actually on the pathway to sanctity, to being declared a saint.
4: Mm. You know, Christine, I'm glad you reminded me. At the at Therese's parents' crypt, I put the Take Two family intentions, the prayer intentions, right on the crypt. I actually laid it right on the crypt. So, yeah, thank you for reminding me. I forgot to tell the Take Two family. So I know I'm right with you. I felt the same way being in a home where you had, you know, pretty much the whole family living this incredibly holy life. I mean, it's just, it was amazing. It took my breath away. I was like, I could have stayed in that home forever. I just felt the peace. Christine, you're awesome. Thank you so much. Thanks for calling in and really gracing this episode today. And you lit up the phone lines because the other callers called in. I guess they were definitely inspired by what you were sharing. So God bless you, Christine. Call anytime. Thank you so much. We're going to move to Rick in Louisiana, who's been waiting so patiently. Rick is on Christ Our King Radio. Rick, I think you get our virtual patience award today. You go right ahead.
7: Oh, only by the grace of Jesus, you know. It's my patience. Yeah, you know, you're talking about the kids and the adult children. I don't have adult children, but my wife is an adult child. And, you know, she doesn't come to Mass with me except for holy days or whatever, you know.
4: Mm-hmm.
7: And I just pray for her to get back into the church. I pray every day for her to come back. I pray for the Lord to fill her heart with his love and that desire. I asked Mary to intercede and to, you know, to show her what a Catholic woman is. And so anyway, that's why I pray that all the time. I would love for her to come back, you know.
4: Mm-hmm.
7: We were both raised Catholic. We had all of our sacraments. We were married in the church.
4: Mm-hmm.
7: Now, I will say this. When we started dating and got married, God wasn't the center of our relationship, you know. Mm-hmm. And so now that I've come as far as I have and she has, and I can't really blame it on her because we didn't really start a relationship that way, you know, but I'm here and I want her to join me.
4: Mm-hmm. Rick, may I ask, are you open for a suggestion?
7: Absolutely.
4: Okay, so first of all, I put you and you don't have to give us your wife's first name unless you want to for the prayer book, but I put you both in the prayer book, so you decide after I get done sharing this with you. You were married in the church, right? So you were married, you have a marriage, the sacrament of matrimony, and you said you both were raised Catholic. Okay. Even one, and I mean, it's powerful, one Our Father. St. Teresa of Avila talked about this when a married couple has a sacrament of matrimony, when they say one Our Father, it's like a cord is being tightened around them, and that cord goes straight up to heaven. One Our Father.
7: Together.
4: You, together. Yeah. So whether if you say it or she says it, or but I would love for you to try this, Rick. It sounds like you're very deep in your faith, which is beautiful. Flip it. And what I mean by that is ask your wife, ask her to teach you about Christ. Ask her to teach you about prayer. Ask her to teach you when you have opportunities. Don't overwhelm her, but when you have opportunities, maybe ask your wife, can you share with me what Christ is like? Can you share with me? I want to learn more. And flip it and let her be the teacher. I know it sounds strange, but sometimes in relationships, when one spouse moves faster than the other, the other spouse feels really left behind and kind of gives up on the race a little bit. And so sometimes when you can flip it, it allows that person to establish their dignity, their value in the spiritual journey. But do it from really sincere of heart, because you may learn something from her that you never knew. And then you can explore that together as a couple, rather than one being, you know, further ahead and another one kind of lagging behind. So Rick, it's a very interesting dynamic, but I've seen it work beautifully to let people really blossom and flourish spiritually in the relationship.
7: Yes. Okay, that's a good idea. I will. And I mean, I told her last night, you know, she really does make me a better husband, even a better Catholic husband, a better Catholic father.
4: Mm-hmm.
7: And I don't know if she's intending to do that, but she just does, you know?
4: Yeah, I would tell her. I would tell her all the time, Rick.
7: Okay, good. I would
4: tell her every day. I would say, you know, honey, you literally make me a better man. You're making me into a Saint Joseph. I thank you so much. I will forever be eternally grateful to you. And really let her shine, and you'll see her when she feels comfortable enough, hopefully through those prayers and through the union of your marriage, you'll see her start to blossom and just be beautiful like a flower just opening up. You'll see that. And it's really I've seen it so many times, Rick. And I'm going to be praying for you and your wife. You'll have to keep us posted, okay?
7: Okay, well, thank you, yeah.
4: All right, God bless you. Thanks for trusting us, and thanks for sharing your story. We appreciate it. Okay, before we get back to the phones, I'm going to have to rush now because we have full phone lines, and I'm going to try to go really fast. It's like a lightning round here. But speaking of lights, Light of the East Radio is Sunday morning, 11:30 Eastern Time, and it's Father Thomas Loya of Light of the East, and his guests explore the rites of the Eastern Catholic Churches. Now, remember, the Eastern Catholic Churches are in full communion with the Pope, with the Holy Father. So Father Thomas Loya is amazing. He's the one who said God about Catholic radio. He said God is sanctifying the airwaves. I love when Father Thomas Loya says that. I make him say it every time he's on pledge drives with me. So it's a great show, Light of the East, Sunday morning, 11:30 Eastern. Okay, back to the phones we shall go. Jane is a first-time caller from Grand Rapids, Michigan, listening on Sirius XM 130. Hi, Jane. Welcome.
8: Hi. Can you hear me okay?
4: Yes, definitely. You go right ahead.
8: Awesome. Well, my name is Jane, and I'm one of the national leaders of Millions of Monicas.
4: Oh.
8: And we are a prayer ministry for women where mothers come and pray for their children. We pray for God's mercy, and we pray for a return of our children to the practice of their Catholic faith. And I have experienced what so many people on the call said today when they were talking about their children not coming to church. And one thing I wanted to share is one of the things that inspired me to get together with other mothers and help start Millions of Monicas was an experience that I had. And it was Mother's Day, and I had asked my three children who were not going to church and my one child who was, I said, all I want for Mother's Day is for you to come to church with me.
4: Mm.
8: And they all did, but I remember looking down the row, and there were three of them sitting there with their arms folded mad.
4: Hmm.
8: And I remember just thinking, oh my gosh, they've lost their faith, you know? And then I realized they haven't lost their faith, they've lost mine. I've always been the reason they go. You know, the old, you live in my house, you're going to go, and send them right. to Catholic schools and bring them to church every week. But I discovered they had lost what I think is their faith. Maybe they never had one. And so I've been on this journey with millions of Monicas to surrender them and to pray for them like St. Monica and to use her intercession to call them back to church. And I've even had a miracle in my own life where one of my own children is coming back.
4: Wow.
8: So I just wanted to share that.
4: I love that. Millions of Monicas. I love that. It's the first time I think I've heard of that. So I'm going to have to look that up after the show. That is,
8: yeah.
4: that is fascinating.
8: We started about 5 years ago, and it's a very Holy Spirit-driven ministry. Mm-hmm. We don't have marketing dollars. We're not we're not out there splashing it everywhere. The Holy Spirit just works in this in mothers' hearts and inspires them to start this. So we're in, I want to say, 200 parishes. Throughout the world now.
4: Oh, that is cool.
8: And it's usually a one-hour service once a week or sometimes, you know, once a month or twice a month where mothers gather specifically to pray their loved ones back to church.
4: I love it. Wow, Jane, you really were the perfect call to finish this episode today. Thank you. Thank you so much. And being a first-time caller, I hope you call us again. I put your entire family in the prayer book as well. And I thank you so much for sharing. I hope you listen tomorrow as we share more of these prayer practices we can do to bring peace and to just bring the calm to all of this. And I just want to let Carolyn know in Louisiana and Nathan in Washington and Mary in Staten Island, New York. I put you guys in the prayer book. I put your families in the prayer book. Tomorrow, we're going to be talking about, and Carolyn, Nathan, and Mary, you can call back tomorrow. Just tell Matt you were on the line. The clock ran out. We'll push you to the front of the line. That's the least I can do. Because tomorrow, we're going to kind of continue this conversation in a little different way, but it's going to be very helpful. What can you do now that your kids have left the church? What can you do now? I mean, what do we do? Let's talk about it together. The Take Two Way, that's tomorrow. Thank you so much to the show team. Matt, Michael, Rich, doing such a great job. Thank you to all the affiliates that carry Take Two. Until tomorrow, you better not get started with your weekend because Fridays is a big show for Take Two. Okay, until tomorrow, have a beautiful and blessed day. We'll see you real soon.
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14: Welcome to Catholic Blitz. Father Trujillo, you're in the hot seat today. Ooh. Ready for a question?
15: I am.
14: Okay. Who were the Virgin Mary's parents? And you got 1 minute to go.
15: Jesus's grandparents. Okay, no, seriously. It's in the non-biblical book called the Proto-Evangelium of St. James or the Gospel of St. James. It's not part of the Bible. It's not considered inspired, authentic text. However, in that book, we have the names of Saints Joachim and Anne, and we believe those were the legitimate names of Mary's parents. Now, the reason why it's not part of the Bible is because the church considers it non-inspired. But just because it's not inspired does not mean it's considered non-factual, because Julius Caesar's commentary on the Gallic Wars is considered factual, but it's not inspired text. Mary's parents, Joachim and Anne.
16: Great job. I didn't even have to remind you. Okay, tune in for another episode of Catholic Blitz.
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18: This is Father Elias Dorm. The fathers spoke of holy confession as almost a second baptism. 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
23: Well, good morning, everyone, and welcome to Women of Grace Live. I am Johnette Williams, very happy to be with you today on this beautiful day that the Lord has made, this beautiful day that He has entrusted to each one of us. And, you know, that is so very true. I like to sit there and think about that sometimes. I don't know about you, but I like to sit there and think about the fact that God has entrusted this day to me and me to this day. And so, obviously, this God who always has a divine purpose, who is never thinking about doing something but always doing something, this God who is a God of intentionality, clearly there is something in this day that He wants for me to receive from Him. And there's something in this day that He wants me to give back to Him. And so, you know, it's a great way to begin your morning offering, just to ask Him for that. Lord, You've entrusted this day to me and me to this day. You know, I hope to be open. Help me to be open to receive every spiritual blessing in the heavens that You want me to receive. Help me to be open, Lord God, to see You showing up in the beautiful wonder of nature, in the beautiful wonder of circumstances that come my way and situations. Help me to always find You with me. May I be with You. And in being with You, Lord God, may I offer myself to You. May I receive from You and give back to You. Isn't that a beautiful thing? You know, so today, He's got something in this day for you. He really does. And I hope that by the end of the day, you know, as you're lying in bed, perhaps, and you're doing your evening moment of recollection, you know, perhaps going through an examination of conscience, that you look for that. How, Father God, you know, how was it? What did I receive from You today? And see what it was, and give Him praise and thanksgiving for it. That's really what He wants back from you, is praise and thanksgiving. Not because He needs it, but because when we give it, we are actually opening ourselves up to receive more from him. You know, the spiritual laws of heaven, the way in which God operates, you know, are never changing. They're always the same. There's this grand consistency in God. We're the ones who fluctuate, not God. God is steady. He is who he is, who he is, who he is. I am who am. That's how he defines himself. I am who am. And in that, we discover that this God is an unchangeable God. And this is why, the advice and counsel of great saints, certainly scripture, comes to our aid, because we discover more about God. But God is always, always, always, always giving of himself. We simply need to be open to receive it. Well, there you have it. 833-288-EWTN. That's 833-288-3986. 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Simply inviting you to join us there. You can see me. I'm waving to you. Very happy. Wish I could see you. I can't, but I can imagine you. But you can actually see me. So there you go. It's very, very good to see you. I'll tell you something funny. Years and years ago, I was in a grocery store in my local area, and I had been on our local radio station for a while, and apparently there had been some kind of a listenership that grew up about it, there I was in this grocery store, and I was checking out, and I was chit-chatting with the cashier, as I frequently do. So I was having this little pleasant conversation, and this man was behind me with a buggy, and he said to me, I know you. I know who you are. I know your voice. And I said, you do? And he said, yes. He said, you're Johnette Benkovic. And that's who I was at the time. That was my last name, married to my late husband. And I said, that's absolutely right. And then he looked at me, you know, like with at first a bit of a perplexed expression, and then kind of like with a sad expression. And he said, it's just that I always thought you were a brunette. So isn't it funny how it is that we kind of, you know, make up the way a person looks by the way in which we hear their voice. And, you know, it's often, very contrary to our imaginative image of them when we meet them in person. But you can see me right now. So there you go. 833-288-EWTN. That's 833-288-3986. That's the way that you can join us here. It's very funny. I mean, I just find it so amazing, you know, having these kinds of interactions with people. And it, generally speaking, most of the time it's wonderful. There are times when it's like, oh boy, she just unloaded on me. You know, he just gave me a piece of his mind, you know. It can be rather surprising, but those are few and far between. So I do want to encourage you to get onto our website, womenofgrace.com. We've got all kinds of things happening. I keep telling you about every single one of them. I'm trying to, spend time a little bit each day going through some of the ones that are actually coming up really soon. And we've got a couple of things coming up really soon. We have our Morning of Grace that's coming up on May the 12th, and we have our Evening of Grace coming up on May the 14th. Now, these are online events. We invite you to sign up and join one. They're free of charge, and we invite you to come and share with us in these beautiful, beautiful opportunities to dig more deeply into our faith and really to be inspired. To be inspired. It's one thing to allow ourselves to have that intellectual curiosity about the faith. And that's a good thing, because that helps us to dig deeply into the truths of the faith, helps us to dig deeply into sacred scripture, and it's very beneficial for our life of faith. But it's a whole nother thing to experience it in the heart. You know, to experience it in the heart involves an aspect of our being that the intellect sometimes does not stimulate. It can stimulate it, but when we're inspired, when something is inspirational, why, it leads us, I think, into a taste of the Lord. It leads us into a desire for him. It leads us into less of an academic intellectual pursuit and more of a heart pursuit. that we want to know him, that we want to love him, that we want to give ourselves to him, right? So we love inspiring people. I mean, that is what we do. I hope that's what we do. I mean, that's what our desire is to inspire people to enter more deeply in. If they're inspired, they're going to naturally intellectually investigate. But if that's the whole, aspect of their relationship with God is an intellectual pursuit, it can leave them a little cold interiorly. And God doesn't want that. He wants us to experience the warmth and the breadth of his Holy Spirit. So these mornings of grace, evenings of grace are designed to do that for you, to bring you into a place where you can really begin to hopefully be moved in the heart to an engagement with the Lord, moved in the heart to an engagement with the Lord. You know, it's one thing to find out about somebody. It's another thing to know them well. That's what we want for you. We want for you to know our Lord well. So get out there to our website, womenofgrace.com. Sign up for our morning of grace, our evening of grace. We think you're going to love it. I do want to tell you about some other wonderful things that are coming up in the near future when we come back from the break. But most of all, what do I want to do? Most of all, I want to hear from you. Yes, I do. 833-288-EWTN. 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Matthew Gubensky will get you up on the board. I'll be able to talk with you. We'll get your text message up on the board. 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And we're coming right back, so stay with us.
0: Hi, I'm Greg Willits from RosaryArmy.com.
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26: The Holy Father's prayer intention for the month of May is that everyone might have food. 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
23: 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I am Jeanette Williams. 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Matthew Gubensky answering the phones today. Pedro Quiles out there on social media. We're with you via EWTN Radio's YouTube channel. I'm waving to you there. You can see us there. But we're brought to you by so many wonderful affiliates throughout the United States and beyond. We are so grateful, too, to be with you on a variety of other platforms. It's always good just to be together. It is indeed. Hey, today's a very special day. Today is the birthday of Father John Paul Mary Zeller. Yes, it is. You know Father John Paul. He is frequently seen on EWTN on various programs. And, of course, you'll see him celebrating the Mass and have the pleasure of hearing his homilies. He also is very, very actively engaged at EWTN's YouTube channel and also through the Friars YouTube channel. So we invite you to get to know Father John Paul if you don't know him already. I know him. Known him for a long, long time, and so delighted to wish him a happy birthday today right here on the air. So happy birthday to you, Father John Paul. Happy birthday, happy birthday, happy birthday. So delighted. I had a chance to see him on campus yesterday. I was there for production. I'm back in production today, and his mom is in town for his birthday. It's a big birthday for Father. And so she was there, and I had a chance to chit-chat with her and to see the Father John Paul. So we want to wish him a happy, happy birthday. And I would ask you, please, to wing a prayer his way today. How about just sending a Hail Mary up to the heavens on his behalf? I think that that would be a beautiful, beautiful birthday present for him. 833-288-EWTN. That's 833-288-3986 is the way that you can join us right here on Women of Grace Live, where we love having that holy conversation with you. Do want to just mention a couple of other events that are coming up at Women of Grace. We're real excited about this. You know, we go to Malvern every year. Malvern is outside of Philadelphia, Pennsylvania. We have our annual retreat there every year. And we also have, in conjunction with the retreat, a Benedicta Enrichment Seminar. You know that the Benedicta Institute for Women is sort of like our educational arm, if you will, of Women of Grace. And this year, I'm very excited about this enrichment seminar coming up. I'm always excited about them. But I'm very, very happy because Dr. Robert Enright is going to be with us. And Dr. Robert Enright is the founder of the Forgiveness Institute and has just really done breakthrough research on the relationship between forgiveness and mental health. It's really quite fascinating. It's really quite engaging. He's going to be leading our seminar this year, and it's going to be on that, on that topic. So I want to invite you to join us, for this beautiful, beautiful Benedicta Enrichment Seminar. Now, that precedes our retreat. This begins on Thursday, July the 23rd, runs through Thursday, beginning at around 9 a.m. We've got 8 a.m. on the website. That's probably more accurate. Beginning around 8 a.m. and then, continuing on Friday up until about 2 p.m. Then we get ready for our retreat. So join us for the Benedicta and join us for the retreat itself. This is a very, I think, interesting topic that we're going to be exploring through our time together at this retreat. It's emotional balance in an upside down world. Emotional balance in an upside down world. We're very, very happy to be presenting this theme. It's an unusual one for us, but it's a very, very important one. Absolutely very important. And we're going to be looking at emotional balance as given to us by the teachings of the church, obviously in sacred scripture, but also by some of the saints and some of the beautiful spiritualities that are available and how they help for us to experience emotional balance in an upside down world. Currently, the three speakers that we have lined up, Vivian Akel, very excited to have her joining us. We're going to be looking at emotional balance response in light of the Ignatian exercises and the Ignatian spirituality. Dr. Robert Enright will also be presenting. I'll be presenting. And Gary Zimek is going to be with us, too. And he's going to be presenting. So I want you to get out there and take a look at it. I think that this is going to be just an absolutely wonderful time in the Lord. So I sure did want to mention that to you. So we're open for registration there. We already have a lot of people signed up. You know, we kind of are limited in space there. So if you want to come, I'm just encouraging you to consider it and to get about the business of signing up while we still have room available. 833-288-EWTN. That's 833-288-3986 is the way that you could join us. Now, Marie from the northeast of the United States got in touch with us 2 days ago, and I was hoping that we would be able to address her question yesterday, but it was actually Wacky Wednesday, and we weren't able to get to it. We ran out of time on Tuesday. So I have it here, and this was a text message that she sent in, and I thought we should start our program today in terms of questions with hers. So I want to invite you, though, call 833-288-EWTN. That's 833-288-3986. This is what Marie says. She says, I need guidance on a serious matter. My sister and I are in our early 40s. Our parents were married about 36 years when our dad passed away from illness in 2016. Now the situation is that our dear mom has a recent diagnosis of a life-limiting illness. My sister, first initial is N, is living a sinful lifestyle living with a guy she thinks she loves. They've been cohabitating for a couple of years. We were raised strong Catholics. My sister has renounced the faith and is spreading falsehoods about the Catholic faith. N is now demanding that upon our mom's death, she wants her boyfriend listed as her significant other and listed by name in the obituary. They have not made any commitment to each other, and the boyfriend has no faith at all. He doesn't support my sister Anne to attend Mass near her, so she doesn't attend anymore. Please guide me, as I do not support listing the boyfriend in the obituary. Well, you know, Marie, this is a very pertinent issue that you're bringing up today, and it's a very sensitive issue. And we live in a day and time, unfortunately, where our culture has embraced cohabitation. And unfortunately, many people within the church have embraced cohabitation. But we know that cohabitating, living with someone as man and wife prior to the sacrament of matrimony, is forbidden, not just by the church. The church is enforcing what our God tells us in sacred scripture. And so I understand your concern. And I think that it's obvious, though it's not stated, you know, specifically within your question here, your ultimate concern is for the eternal welfare and salvation of your sister and for her to have an opportunity to look at the reality of what she's doing and to break with the lifestyle and to come out of that lifestyle. And I sympathize with you in this. I know that this has got to be a very difficult moment for you, and it's probably been difficult for the last couple of years at the beginning point of her cohabitating with this man. I'm not surprised that she's fallen away from the faith because, you know, here is the thing. When we're living a sinful lifestyle, it's very difficult to be in the light. We go to the Holy Sacrifice of the Mass, and the Holy Sacrifice of the Mass is filled with the light of God. It's filled with the life of God. And when we're living in sin, we don't want to come into that light. It's hard. It hurts. It's like walking into the bright sunlight after having been in a darkened room for 24 hours. It hurts the eyes. And in the same way, when we are living in the darkness of sin, the light of truth and the life of God hurts our spiritual eyes. We either feel convicted or we run away. It's one of the two. And in this case, your sister has run away. She's left the light of truth. She doesn't want to come into the light. And so what do people do when they're outside of the light? They argue for their preference. They argue for the darkness that they're engaged in. They want to, in some way, make it right. They want the world to see it right. They're in the midst of rationalizing themselves, and they want to try to convince everybody that what they're doing is okay. Typically, that need to want to convince everybody that what you're doing is okay comes from a guilty conscience. So the fact that your sister is trying to justify this and trying to get acclamation for this is an indication to me that her conscience is not dead. She's trying to kill it, but it's not dead, or she wouldn't be clamoring so much. So I think that in a kind of a via the way of negativa, you know, via negativa, from the negative, you know, reality, there's almost

0: and to send them to Antioch with Paul and Barnabas. The ones chosen were Judas, who was called Barsabbas, and Silas, leaders among the brothers. This is the letter delivered to them by them. Quote, "The apostles and the presbyters, your brothers, to the brothers in Antioch, Syria, Cilicia, of Gentile origin, greetings. Since we have heard that some of our number who went out without any mandate from us have upset you with their teachings and disturbed your peace of mind, we have with one accord decided to choose representatives and to send them to you along with our beloved Barnabas and Paul, who have dedicated their lives to the name of the Lord Jesus Christ. So we are sending Judas and Silas, who will also convey the same message by word of mouth. It is the decision of the Holy Spirit and of us not to place on you any burden beyond these necessities, namely, to abstain from meat sacrificed to idols, from blood, from meat of strangled animals, and from unlawful marriage. If you keep free of these, you'll be doing what is right. Farewell." Very simple. Now, I mean, there's a lot that can be said here. We don't have time just to have a minute left here, but a very important line. It is the decision of the Holy Spirit and of us. The apostles gathered. They gathered with Peter, with James, and they discussed and they listened and prayed, and the Holy Spirit gave them direction. Just like Jesus said, "I'll remind you, I'll teach you, I'll lead you." So what Jesus promised here on an institutional level is unfolding, really important. And it continues to happen today through the ministry of the bishops in union with the Holy Father, especially in ecumenical council when they come together in fullness, and then also when the Pope speaks ex cathedra from the chair with full authority, which has only been done a couple of times in history. Anyway, hope you can join me next week. God bless you. Let's continue to walk in the Spirit and receive all that the Lord has for us.
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7: A prayer for vocations to the priesthood. O Lord Jesus Christ, great high priest, we ask you to call many worthy souls to your holy priesthood. Enlighten the superiors in the choice of candidates, the spiritual directors in guiding them, and the professors in instructing them. Lead the seminarians daily in unerring footsteps, so that they may become priests who are models of purity, possessors of wisdom, and heroes of sacrifice, steeped in humility and aflame with divine love, apostles of your glory and sanctifiers of souls. Amen. Mary, Queen of the Clergy, pray for us. Obtain for us many holy priests. Saint Vincent de Paul, Protector of the Clergy, pray that God will bless us with many good priests.
8: The Archdiocese of Seattle Events Calendar has the most comprehensive list of Catholic events in Western Washington. Here's some upcoming events for you. Holy Rood Catholic Cemetery in Shoreline is hosting an open house event on Saturday, May 2nd from 10 a.m. to 2 p.m. Come explore this holy ground and learn how planning ahead can bring peace of mind. St. Joseph Parish in Vancouver, Washington is hosting a 4-day mission with Father Wade Menezes from May 4th to 7th, titled In Defense of Truth and Faith, Our Catholic Calling. 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

0: at 7 p.m. And on Saturday, May 9th, single young adults are invited to a free Catholic dating workshop sponsored by the Archdiocese of Seattle. Nicole Brown, a licensed marriage and family therapist, will talk about how to successfully date in the modern world. 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
8: We're speaking with Ron Belter, General Manager of Sacred Heart Radio, discussing 25 years of broadcasting. 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
9: Wow, that's a great question, Gina. Bringing people on a deeper journey with Christ has always been the center. Now, we're focused on being a local hub for all things Catholic and continue to be a strong, faithful Catholic voice in a noisy and confused world. The biggest jaw-dropping moment came about 20 years ago when someone said to me, "When you get involved in Catholic radio, you can determine the size of heaven." Well, after 25 years, I get that now. After seeing so many conversions, spiritual awakenings, and vocation stories that have taken place over these past 25 years. Technology has changed, that's for sure, such as the app, for example, but the mission of sharing His good news remains the same. From our tower to your ears, thank you for these past 25 years. God bless you.
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0: Friday the 8th of May, let's begin by praying a prayer by Pope John Paul II for families, in the name of the Father, and the Son, and the Holy Spirit. Lord, from you every family in heaven and on earth takes its name. Father, you are love and life. Through your Son, Jesus Christ, born of woman, and through the Holy Spirit, the fountain of divine charity, grant that every family on earth may become for each successive generation a true shrine of love and life. Grant that your grace may guide the thoughts and actions of husbands and wives for the good of their families and of all the families of the world. Grant that the young may find in the family solid support for their human dignity and their growth in truth and love. Grant that love, strengthened by the grace of the sacrament of marriage, may prove mightier than all the weaknesses and trials through which our families often pass. We ask this through the intercession of the Holy Family. Amen. It is a better way to start a Friday morning, the Sunrise Morning Show here on the EWTN Global Catholic Radio Network. And many of you were listening about a year ago, pretty much exactly a year ago, when on these airways we got to announce the brand new Pope, Pope Leo XIV. I'm Matt Swaim. Anna Mitchell has news. Paul Lockman has a scary amount of control over the equipment. But up this hour, we're going to be talking to Dr. Matthew Bunsen, get some thoughts from him on this first year of the papacy of Pope Leo XIV. Courtney Brown will join us from Rua Woods. Andrew Pettiprin will look at what the Holy Father had to say recently about the importance of really reading real printed books. And then Father Hezekias Carnazzo will preview the Sunday Mass readings. So stay with us if you can. Right now it is 2 minutes past. Here's Anna Mitchell with news.
1: Good morning. Pope Leo is celebrating the first anniversary of his election to the papacy today in Pompeii. Today is the Feast of Our Lady of Pompeii, and the Holy Father is celebrating Mass in the Piazza di Bartolo Longo this morning. Upon arriving, he paid a visit to the shrine there and met with volunteers. He said to them that prayer, and in particular the Holy Rosary, is at the foundation of everything. He said, quote, "I therefore urge all of you to keep this ancient and beautiful devotion alive and to spread it," saying, "By contemplating the mysteries of Jesus's life with the simple and maternal eyes of Mary, what he has accomplished penetrates hearts and transforms lives. Let us cling to him as we entrust all humanity through the hands of Mary to his care." The Pope said, certain that with the help of his grace, nothing will be able to stop us from doing good, and that the hope for a future of peace here and everywhere will find its fulfillment. The State Department says U.S. Secretary of State Marco Rubio and the Holy Father talked about the situation in the Middle East when they met at the Vatican yesterday. The State Department said the closed-door meeting, quote, "underscored the strong relationship between the United States and the Holy See." In a post on social media, the Secretary of State shared photos and said he met with the Holy Father to, quote, "underscore our shared commitment to promoting peace and human dignity," end quote. Also yesterday, the Holy Father met with the staff of the Vatican Publishing House, which is 100 years old this year, and spoke to them of the importance of books. From Vatican Radio, Deborah Castellano-Luboff reports.
2: In these 100 years of activity, the Vatican Publishing House has served 9 popes, disseminating their magisterium as a contribution to spreading the gospel throughout the world.
3: Ci incontriamo per un anniversario che potremmo dire di famiglia.
2: He then offered 3 brief reflections on the importance of books and reading. First, the Holy Father said books offer an opportunity to think. Especially in the digital age, he noted the physical nature of a book reminds people of the importance of thought, reflection, and study.
3: Leggere e nutrire la mente.
2: Reading, the Pope said, nourishes the mind and helps cultivate a conscience and well-formed critical sense, guarding against fundamentalism and ideological shortcuts.
3: Fondamentalismi e scorciatoie ideologiche.
2: For this reason, Pope Leo encouraged everyone to read books as an antidote to closed-mindedness, which is reflected in rigid attitudes and reductive visions of reality, he said. Second, the Pope reflected on books as an opportunity to encounter others. When we hold a book in our hands, he observed, we encounter its author in an ideal sense. At the same time, he said, we also encounter those who have read it before us, those reading it now and those who will read it in the future. Finally, Pope Leo underscored that for Christians, books are also an opportunity to proclaim Christ. We know well how reading the biography of a saint or a well-presented spiritual reflection can touch the heart. In the School of Mary and the Saints, the Pope said, let us nourish ourselves with the Word of God so that it may shape our way of thinking and acting. I'm Deborah Castellano-Lubov.
1: President Trump says an exchange of attacks between the U.S. and Iran yesterday will not affect the ceasefire agreement between the two countries. U.S. Central Command said earlier it had intercepted attacks on U.S. Navy ships transiting the Strait of Hormuz, calling them unprovoked. In response, the U.S. targeted the Iranian facilities responsible for the attacks. Meanwhile, Iranian officials accused the U.S. now of violating the ceasefire between the two countries, saying Iran attacked U.S. vessels in retaliation. The State Department says it's revoking the passports of parents with unpaid child support. Mark Mayfield has more.
4: Officials say starting today, thousands of parents who owe $100,000 or more in past due child support are going to have their passports revoked. A news release by the State Department says under federal law, anyone who owes more than $2,500 in child support can have their passport either revoked or denied. Parents with significant child support debt are being advised to make payment arrangements as soon as possible. I'm Mark Mayfield.
1: And the use of AI will not automatically disqualify movies from being nominated for the Golden Globes. The International Film Awards announced new rules yesterday about the use of AI, saying it, quote, may not replace the core creative contributions of human talent used to make a film. Their statement said all Golden Globe submissions must disclose any AI used anywhere in the production of the completed work, including if any AI alteration was made to a performer's likeness or voice.
0: Okay, so that seems impossible to police.
1: Mm-hmm.
0: So read that first criteria there again. What was that?
1: First criteria, may not replace the core creative contributions of human talent.
0: Now, what in the world is the core creative contribution of human talent, Anna Mitchell?
1: I mean, that's a good question. I mean, there are a lot of
0: unpoliceable
1: core creative contributions. What if you use ChatGPT to help you outline the story?
0: Yeah.
1: Like even writing the movie.
0: What if you use
1: AI to create like a cartoon?
0: You know, or use some sort of AI, you know, metric to fill in the blanks in the graphics that you're putting together.
1: Mm-hmm.
0: Unpoliceable. Unenforceable.
1: Well, it's self-policing.
0: Theater, Anna Mitchell. Theater from the theater itself.
1: I know it. Well, today is Friday, May the 8th. It is the Feast of Our Lady of Pompeii, as our Holy Father is holding up for us by heading to Pompeii today on this, the first anniversary of his election to the papacy. And Dr. Matthew Bunsen joining us now on the Sunrise Morning Show, Vice President and Editorial Director of EWTN News. Good morning, Doc.
5: Good morning. Great to be with you.
1: It is great to have you. So May 8th, 2025, you were in St. Peter's Square when the first American pope who took the name Leo introduced himself to the world. His first words, peace be with all of you. So we mark the first anniversary of his papacy today. What would you say have been the hallmarks of the pontificate of Leo XIV thus far?
5: No, I think we can look at it from two different directions. First, what are, as you say, some of the hallmarks, some of the themes of this pontificate. I think you started with one of the most important when he announced to the world, peace be with you. He has been, all popes are peacemakers, but he has been especially significant, I think, in playing the role of the Pope of Peace. Mm. He is also very much the Pope of Unity. He also talked about that on the day of his election as well. Obviously, a world that is torn apart right now needs unity. But he's also very cognizant of the fact that if he is the Pope of Unity, that this has significant importance for the Church as he tries to pull the Church, not back together again, but certainly in trying to find ways of overcoming what seem to be at times levels of polarization, division, and tension. So I think those, the peacemaker, unity, I think those are two things that he has really striven to do. And then if we talk about some of his personal characteristics as a leader, I think we can look at things like continuity, tradition, and stability. I think those would be a few of the terms that we could use.
1: Yeah, I feel like we know him so well, and yet when when you, I guess it's hard to not compare him to his predecessor, right? And we came to get used to sort of like sudden decisions that that, you know, may not have come out of nowhere, but, you know, Pope Francis liked to make a mess, right? And I mean, like he even said he liked to make a mess and encouraged people.
5: Yeah,
1: high down
5: ego.
1: Yes, exactly. And so in some ways, I feel like we hardly know Leo at all because he does not govern like that. There haven't been these like groundbreaking moves that most in the Church would notice anyway. And he seems to be taking his time, particularly when it comes to big decisions that we've been waiting for since he went out on the loggia a year ago.
5: Yeah, I think that's very fair. And this was never any sort of a criticism of Pope Francis. It was just part of his temperament to make those types of decisions. As we have seen, he was a pope who governed with the motu proprio. In other words, like sort of by papal decree. Pope Leo XIV is someone who is a dedicated canonist. He's a trained, internationally respected canonist. So he is somebody who has a deep respect for the law. But it's also interesting to look at how his temperament, his personality, is essentially the same that he has had throughout his entire life, especially as a priest, as head of the Augustinians, as a bishop in Peru, as head of the prefect for the Dicastery for Bishops, and now as Pope. He is deliberative. He is, to use that word, prudent. But as you know, as any Thomist knows, you have to be very careful in terms of the application of prudence by not slipping into timidity or meekness. And I don't think anyone would describe Pope Leo in any way as meek or timid. But at the same time, he's somebody who listens, who pulls in experts, who assesses, who wants everyone to be heard, who weighs, and then he makes a prudential, proper decision. And I think that's part of his personality. And you've seen that play out over the last year.
1: And so with that in mind, I mean, what do you think we can expect in year two?
5: Well, I think first, let's look at a continuation of one of the big themes in this last year, and that is papal travel. I mean, Pope Francis was an ardent traveler around the globe. Pope Leo is picking up on that. But I think what's interesting is just the sheer duration of his trip to Africa. So we're seeing sort of the additional trips piling up for this coming year. We have Spain coming up. We're going to have France later in September, a likely trip to Peru. And then he's also dedicating us a fairly significant amount of his time, as we saw today with his visit to Pompeii. But he's got other trips planned all over Italy, including one famously to Lampedusa on July 4th, which is establishing himself also in continuity. But then we have two, I think, big crises that are here or on the horizon. The first is with the Germans, as we have seen the German synodal way trying to recast the Church in the image of the synodal councils in Germany, and making serious problems for unity in the life of the Church there and elsewhere. And then we have the pending, potentially massive decision on the part of the Society of St. Pius X to illicitly ordain new bishops, which could push the problem of excommunication again. So we'll have to see how Pope Leo deals with both of those.
1: I talk about two widely different ends of the spectrum, liturgically speaking. So just before we let you go, because we've only got about, you know, a minute or two left here, Dr. Bunsen,
5: yeah.
1: I mean, in the word cloud of his papacy, the number one word would be peace. But then also, he, I think, has lived up to his promise in this past year to focus on AI as an issue within the tradition of Catholic social doctrine. And we can expect an encyclical soon on that, right?
5: That's absolutely correct. Talking about AI, but focusing on the human person, the impact of new technology. We can go back to a year ago when he chose the name Leo XIV, largely in honor of Leo XIII, who dealt with massive revolutions, and so is Pope Leo XIV.
1: Well, we are very much looking forward to discussing all of this stuff with you in year two of the papacy of Pope Leo XIV as we mark the first anniversary today. We've been talking to Dr. Matthew Bunsen. Go pick up a copy of his book, Leo XIV, Portrait of the First American Pope. And you can find Dr. Bunsen linked at sunrisemorningshow.com. Doc, thank you so much.
5: Privilege to be with you. Let's keep praying for Holy Father.
1: Amen to that. Yes, thank you so much. All right, it's 16 past now on the Sunrise Morning Show. We're back with headlines right after this.
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0: 19 past, here's Anna Mitchell with headlines.
1: Pope Leo is celebrating the first anniversary of his election to the papacy today in Pompeii, where he has just concluded Holy Mass. The State Department says Marco Rubio and Pope Leo yesterday did talk about the situation in the Middle East when Rubio met him at the Vatican. And President Trump says an exchange of attacks between the U.S. and Iran yesterday will not affect their ceasefire agreement.
0: News at the top and bottom of each hour every weekday morning here on the Sunrise Morning Show. Anna Mitchell, it's Friday.
1: It's a Friday.
0: I'm excited that we get to head into the weekend. It's been a long, long and wild week.
1: Feels like it's kind of par for the course, though, don't you think?
0: Yeah, a little bit. You know, it's always
1: kind of
0: wild.
1: Hey, thanks for joining me at the Institute of Catholic Culture last night.
0: Yeah, it was fun.
1: Yeah.
0: So
1: people are requesting you as a speaker.
0: I'm in very high demand. Extremely high. It's, you know,
1: There's a priest that comes on the ICC a lot, and he was like, I'm going to have to get Matt for a parish mission. And I was like, Father, we come as a package if you're inviting him. I was like, dude, Matt doesn't get to meet you in person before I do. So we'll see if we get invited. He's in, like, Louisiana, so we can get some, like...
0: You know, I don't think I've ever really been to Louisiana.
1: Yeah, me either. So,
0: there you go.
1: Anyway.
0: Got to get out a little bit more, Anna Mitchell.
1: I know.
0: There are folks who do this all the time. They run the speaker circuit. I don't know how they do that.
1: I don't know either.
0: I think maybe their house must be really clean and their kids must be really old.
1: Dude, you are not kidding.
0: That must be it. It's 21 minutes past the hour.
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15: To the most precious blood of Jesus Christ, Almighty and Eternal Father, the magnitude of your love for us is reflected fully in the gift of your only begotten Son to humanity. 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Obviously, we cannot pay you commensurately, but we are asking for your grace while demonstrating our willingness to love you in this adoration. 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We make this prayer through Christ our Lord. Amen.
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16: Good morning.
1: It is good to have you back, Courtney. And so in the Gospels at Mass lately, we've been looking back at the final words that Jesus had for the apostles at the Last Supper, which is kind of interesting because, you know, he's about to leave them, like in the moment, he's about to leave them by dying on the cross, but we are now reading it in light of him about to leave them in the sense of the ascension, which we will be celebrating in just a few days here. But anyway, in John chapter 15, Jesus talks a lot about abiding in him, remaining in him, remaining in his love. In fact, I'm just going to read a couple of lines from John 15. He said to his disciples, "As the Father loves me, so I also love you. Remain in my love. If you keep my commandments, you will remain in my love, just as I have kept my Father's commandments and remain in his love." How does John Paul II bring out the principle of love? What is love, and how do we live that out in his theology of the body?
16: Yeah, so a part of JP2's personalism and philosophy, he actually moves into the way in which we are made to be in relationship through self-gift, and specifically self-donative gift. And in particular, in one of his documents, I know last week we talked about his encyclical on the Holy Spirit, where he talked about the Ruah Elohim, that the Holy Spirit is person gift. And what he means by that is by the spiration between the love between the Father and the Son, that love between them, the complete self-donative gift to each other, and reciprocal is actually a third person. So it's, as the church would say, spirates out of that. And JP2 kind of flows into this progression, and that is what's given to us in that breath of life, where he pours God pours his, the Holy Spirit pours his love into us, like, so it's the Holy Spirit, into our hearts, and it convinces us of those things that are concerning sin, where we're falling short, and from that guides us in all truth. In particular, with the theology of the body, JP2 makes mentions of this thing when it comes to living out God's plan for love in life, human love, is in particularly with reference to the ideas of purity and the ideas of selfless giving and the spousal meaning of the body. And the way that we continue to remain in him is, first of all, staying connected into that life in the Spirit, which is obviously keeping our prayer life together, whether it's, you know, the contemplative life, our austere penances, things that we do all to draw us close to God in order to live that out in his commandments that he's asking of us. And the theology of the body, by essence, and looking at that our body is made to be gift and a gift to another, and experience first and foremost that gift from God, and then with the community that he places us in. So the JP2 speaks a lot about this idea of how we continue to remain in him, and that the theology body is one of those works in which, when we read it, and how it applies to love and how it applies to the gift of marriage and sexuality, as he talks later on in that work, is all important ways in which we can continue to remain in God's love.

0: and how sublime that is. It'll blow your mind, but at the same time, it's no wonder why the source of our strength, as the Catechism talks about it, it is the source and summit of all of this is Jesus, his presence in the Eucharist and giving himself out to us. And this is something we receive together, and when keeping his commandments, that becomes our strength. And then the healing part, when we do fall short, is how confession, going back and doing that in person, speaks to the depths of why confession can almost be necessary, because it does two things. Mortal sin obviously destroys us, destroys charity in our hearts, which separates us from Christ and his body, which is his church. Hence, then, in order for us to be reunited back to Christ in his body, is to go in the confessional, where the priest will be in persona Christi, absolve us and bring us back into community.
1: Right. With, and speaking of like the actions of the body, I mean, and to go back to the Holy Spirit. So this is something that I've picked up on since my children go to a Montessori school with catechesis of the Good Shepherd as the foundation of the school. They're very big on the epiclesis or the epiclesis. I don't know what the best way to pronounce the Greek is. But the motion that the priest does when he takes his hands up and brings them down as he's calling the Holy Spirit upon the gifts of bread and wine. So he's bringing down the Holy Spirit with those consecrated hands to consecrate the bread and wine into the Eucharist. That same motion is done over us as he calls down the Holy Spirit in the forgiveness of sins. It's kind of an incredible thing, the life of God coming into us like that, just like in the Eucharist.
0: Yeah, 100%. And then when you start seeing this is Jesus knows and God knows that we're human beings. And the sacraments are not just physical signs. They are actually a sign of what is happening in the midst of what's going on.
1: Amen to that. Thank you so much, Courtney Brown. You can find the Ruah Woods Institute linked at sonrisemorningshow.com in the show notes for today. Half past the hour now on the Sunrise Morning Show. It's time for news. Pope Leo is celebrating the first anniversary of his election to the papacy today in Pompeii. It is the Feast of Our Lady of Pompeii, and the Holy Father has just concluded celebrating Mass in the Piazza di Portolo Longo. Upon arriving, he paid a visit to the shrine there and met with volunteers. He said to them that prayer, and in particular the Holy Rosary, is at the foundation of everything. Pope Leo met yesterday with U.S. Secretary of State Marco Rubio, and a statement from the Holy See on the meeting said, quote, "The shared commitment to fostering sound bilateral relations between the Holy See and the United States of America was reaffirmed. Views were then exchanged regarding situations on the regional and international levels, with particular attention given to countries experiencing war, political tensions, and difficult humanitarian situations, as well as the need to work tirelessly for peace," end quote. The State Department, for its part, said Rubio and Pope Leo talked about the situation in the Middle East. The State Department said the closed-door meeting, quote, "underscored the strong relationship between the United States and the Holy See." In a post on social media, the Secretary of State shared photos and said he met with the Holy Father to, quote, "underscore our shared commitment to promoting peace and human dignity," end quote. After attending the swearing-in ceremony of 28 new pontifical Swiss guards on Wednesday evening, Pope Leo met yesterday with the guards and their families. From Vatican Radio, Devin Watkins reports.
2: The Pope expressed his gratitude to Switzerland, saying that the Swiss men who serve in the Corps should be a source of pride as they bring their nation's cultural and spiritual values to the Vatican. He also thanked the Swiss guards and their families for their humble and discreet service.
3: Ora le gioie, le prove che vivete insieme.
2: The joys and trials you experience together, as well as the strength of the friendships formed among you, he said, shape your souls in the sense of honor and duty expressed through the gift of your lives in service and protection of the successor of Peter. As they serve near the tombs of the apostles, the guards have the opportunity to pray and reflect on the beauty of the eternal city, which, he said, comes from and leads to God. Though their mission is primarily military, they are also called to holiness along with every baptized person.

0: alone. I am therefore convinced, he said, that your decision to dedicate several years of your lives to the service of the Pope and the Holy See forms part of a personal journey of faith. As they assist Curia officials, pilgrims, and guests to the Vatican, the Pope invited the guards to recall Jesus' words, "Whatever you did for one of the least of these brothers of mine, you did for me." Night shifts especially, he said, offer Swiss guards the chance to read and meditate, and he invited them to pray with their patron, St. Nicholas of Fleurs. Pope Leo noted that life in the barracks represents a privileged place to develop the human virtues of service to one's neighbor, generosity, and humility.
1: Attraverso la solidarietà fraterna che caratterizza I vostri rapporti.
0: Through the fraternal solidarity that marks your relationships, he said, you will build an atmosphere of harmony and joy within the guard, which will be reflected in all those you meet. I'm Devin Watkins.
2: President Trump says an exchange of attacks between the U.S. and Iran yesterday will not affect the ceasefire agreement between the two countries. U.S. Central Command said earlier it intercepted attacks on U.S. Navy ships transiting the Strait of Hormuz, calling them unprovoked. The State Department says it's revoking the passports of parents with unpaid child support. Mark Mayfield has more.
3: Officials say starting today, thousands of parents who owe $100,000 or more in past due child support are going to have their passports revoked. A news release by the State Department says under federal law, anyone who owes more than $2,500 in child support can have their passport either revoked or denied. Parents with significant child support debt are being advised to make payment arrangements as soon as possible. I'm Mark Mayfield.
2: And the Diocese of Springfield, Illinois, has announced a new initiative to create a shrine to the first black priest in the United States who is on the path to sainthood. Venerable Augustine Tolton was born a slave and after ordination began his ministry in Quincy, where the shrine will be established at St. Boniface Church. The national fundraising effort got underway last week. That's the news. It's 35 past the hour.
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6: The Baltimore Catechism asks, what is the Mass? The Mass is the unbloody sacrifice of the body and blood of Christ. There was a bloody sacrifice of Christ. His blood was shed and poured out for all of us. But at the holy sacrifice of the Mass, it is the precise same sacrifice that Christ gave on the cross. However, it is not in a bloody manner. In the Mass, Christ is not crucified again. In the Mass, it is not a new sacrifice. It is rather the same sacrifice perpetuated through time. It is, as it were, brought to us and made present, because it is Christ himself present who was sacrificed. Let us then see that the Mass truly is the unbloody sacrifice of Christ on the cross, now given up for us. Seeing Christ's sacrifice and uniting ourselves to that sacrifice in our hearts, we are better able to keep the faith until death. Reflecting on the Baltimore Catechism, I'm Dominican Father Ezra Sullivan.
7: The Sunrise Morning Show continues. I'm Matt Swaim, joined now by Andrew Petterprin from the Space Salvi Institute. He also wrote a book for Catholic Answers called The Faith Unboxed. Andrew, welcome back.
8: Good morning, Matt.
7: All right, so I imagine that you were very excited to see that the Holy Father is telling people to not just read, but read actual physical printed books Yeah. Give us a little idea of what it was that he was saying and what kind of occasioned this.
8: Yeah, well, first, Matt, I don't know if you remember. I think that we're both old enough to remember how in the late 1980s and early 1990s in the United States, there was a campaign to help stop adult illiteracy. Apparently, you know, there was this kind of longstanding problem that people were just not being educated well enough in the ability to read. And so actually our First Lady of the United States, Barbara Bush, decided to make this her kind of signature issue while her husband was in office. And this was something we saw commercials about on TV, and it was something that was very concerning because we all agree as a society that reading is a very important skill, and reading books is something that brings not only information but also joy and enrichment. And, you know, I think that largely a lot of that was successful, but I stumbled across this survey from YouGov the other day, which said that in the year 2025, 41% of Americans read no books at all for an entire year. So, you know, it's a little bit disturbing that we worked so hard to try to get everybody reading, and now people just don't really, you know, at least a lot of people don't like to read so much. And so it's appropriate and encouraging that Pope Francis, too, I'll get to him in a second, but Pope Leo the 14th has recommended that we all read more books. And indeed, as you say, read physical books, not just kind of scanning things on a computer screen. And he said this yesterday in a speech that he gave celebrating the Vatican publishing house called Libreria Editrice Vaticana, which publishes things that the Vatican puts out to the world. And yeah, as you say, he not only says we ought to kind of, you know, work on our reading skills because it's important, you know, just for usefulness in society, but he encourages us to read as a way of learning how to think better. And in kind of good Catholic fashion, naturally, coming from the Pope himself, he says that it's the physicality of the book that reminds us of the role of thought, reflection, and study. To be Catholic is to be a sacramental person. It is to believe that God uses stuff as the means of imparting his grace. And so to hold a physical object that is the result of human labor that, you know, took effort to put together and to put into our hands is something that we should not take for granted. It is, a precious part of being alive as a human, not only to kind of have an information source, but to have an object that contains wisdom in it.
7: Yeah, absolutely. And, you know, this is not just a problem for adults. I talk to people who teach at the college level and say that high schoolers get to them and they have not read a book in their entire high school. Like, they haven't even been asked to in English class, literature class, read an entire book. They've read a selection from this and a selection from that, but never an actual book, and if they read it, they might have read it online, right? Or pulled it up on YouTube and listened to the audio of it. And there's I could get into my Marshall McLuhan Medium is the Message stuff here. There's a lot that could be said, but one of the other things that I think is important about this is that, you know, C.S. Lewis in his introduction to On the Incarnation by St. Athanasius talked about this importance of reading old books. Mm-hmm. And the reality is that most books in your local library or bookstore are written by people who are dead. Yeah. That's just odds are. It's like most people in your town are probably dead, too. They're in the cemetery. And you can't even really understand the errors of your own age until you kind of get outside of it a little bit. And you almost need a book from somebody from some other time and place to help you do that.
8: Yeah. Yeah. So Pope Leo talks about how he says the book is an opportunity for encounter. And I take away from that part of his address yesterday just a real appeal to tradition in the literal sense. Like, tradition is the handing on. It's the passing on from one generation to the next. And there really is nowhere, at least in Western culture for the last couple thousand years, where that handing on process happens more than in the printed word, in the book. And I mentioned Pope Francis a moment ago. A lot of people may not know that in the kind of towards the end of Pope Francis's pontificate, he published a document called On the Role of Literature in Formation. And I very much hear.
7: Yeah, I think you and I might have talked about that when it came out here in this segment.
8: we did, Matt. And, you know, you mentioned C.S. Lewis a second ago. And in that document, Pope Francis also quotes the great C.S. Lewis, not from the passage about reading three old books for every new one, but in a different document. He quotes C.S. Lewis, who said, "In reading great literature, I become a thousand men and yet remain myself," which I think is such an important principle of our Catholic faith, that we are the inheritors of what has come before us. In some sense, and we've talked about this before too, Matt, but, like, you know, the myth that we're some kind of self-made men, that we can just sort of be whomever we choose to be, is just nonsense. We are the kind of the sum total of the people who have come before us, of the not only the individuals, the families, but the culture itself that has shaped us. And, you know, as Pope Leo points out in this document that came out yesterday, you know, the process of reading and writing is something that is so precious to that process of making Christians and of making a Christian society. You know, he appeals to the fact that, you know, when you see images of St. Augustine, he's sitting at a desk writing with this kind of flaming heart, right? We see images in art of Our Lady reading. You know, it's one thing to say, you know, we pass on things orally, or we just kind of experience things maybe in stained glass windows by looking at things and learning. But knowing how to read, you know, going to the sources, which are the printed page that we hold in our hands, these are very much integral to the experience of being a Christian person. And so we absolutely want to insist upon the kind of, you know, the propagation of this tradition of reading.
7: Well, and some people might say, well, if you're reading on a screen, at least you're reading. But yeah. I would say that, Andrew, I can follow your Twitter feed and get your hot takes and the things that you think in the heat of passion, and the things that make you mad that you feel like you have to comment on immediately, right? Or the you know, little shower thoughts that you may post. But I hold in my hand a copy of your book, The Faith Unboxed, from Catholic Answers Press. And there's no take-backs on this one, man.
8: Right.
7: You can't just go back and delete a sentence in this book and then reissue it. There's something sort of permanent about the printed page.
8: Yeah.
7: I mean, it's not immortal, right? I can, you know, throw this in the garbage or burn it, or, you know, Catholic Answers can, like, you pull it from the shelves. But there's right. something that was sort of like permanent and a kind of different kind of reflection you had to do knowing that this was going to be in print. And that's
8: yeah.
7: something I think that makes it qualitatively different than anything you can read online.
8: Yeah, that's absolutely right. I mean, there's an incredible, you know, anybody can stick anything on the internet, and everyone does, and I do it, and I'm guilty sometimes, as you say, of kind of being way too hasty and shooting out into the world.
7: I didn't mean you specifically.
8: Thought.
7: I mean you as
8: no,
7: in,
8: no.
7: you know, you the world. You.
8: Me very much, Matt.
7: In the
8: me
7: abstract.
8: Very much. But there's an incredible humility that is required to put something not only on your computer screen, but to send it to an editor, to have a collaborative process that then results in the physical process of printing something onto a page and putting it out into the world. It really is something quite different. And, you know, it's something that requires, as I said a moment ago, a great deal of humility. But then it also requires a kind of openness. It requires a you know, it requires a kind of curiosity in the good sense from the reader who engages with it. And so that's why, you know, Pope Leo talks in this speech about how the book is an opportunity for encounter. You know, we talk about how we can kind of have little conversations online. Like, I can put something on Twitter and you can respond to it and vice versa. That's fine. There is a little bit of an encounter going on there. But strangely enough, there's a much more, you know, for lack of a better word, kind of mystical encounter that happens when I write a book and you read it. It requires patience on both of our parts, and it requires a kind of a thoroughness. It requires a kind of, as I said before, openness, open-mindedness that is actually a far more transformative experience than just kind of scanning something on the screen with my eyes.
7: Yeah, and of course, Pope Leo is not saying anything new when he says this sort of thing at all.
8: Yeah.
7: But we got the
8: yeah.
7: Space Salvi Institute and your book, if people want to read a printed actual book, The Faith Unboxed, linked at sunrisemorningshow.com. Thanks, Andrew Pettiprin, as always. Have a great day.
8: Thanks, you too, Matt.
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2: Back with us now on the Sunrise Morning Show is Father Hezekias Carnazzo from the Institute of Catholic Culture. Good morning, Father.
13: Good morning, Annie. A blessing to you and your listeners today as we prepare for the Ascension and Pentecost is coming.
2: I know. Yeah, the sixth Sunday of Easter coming up this weekend. And I think it's kind of interesting, Father. So in the daily Mass readings and then, of course, on Sunday, we've been hearing passages from John during the Last Supper. So Jesus, in the Last Supper, is preparing the disciples, the apostles, for his death, right? And yet here we are liturgically preparing for the Ascension, which is a different kind of Jesus going away, isn't it?
13: Yeah, there's an interesting way of looking at this, right? Because in both instances, both Jesus going to the cross and Jesus going to the Father are, in some sense, the leaving of the apostles, right? And so Jesus, in his Last Supper discourse, kind of preparing them for that which is to come, kind of for their heartache, right? And there's a similar heartache that happens at the Ascension. And Jesus, at the Ascension, in the Gospel of Matthew, kind of eases that pain in their heart by saying, I remain with you always, which is, of course, a confusing statement, at least on the surface, right? Why is it at the moment Jesus is going to leave, he's going to go to the Father, that he says, I will remain with you always? Well, of course, because it is in his act of ascension that he completes the act of giving of his life for his disciples. And we get into this, by the way, at the Institute of Catholic Culture in our talk we did a couple years ago on the Feast of the Ascension, which I really enjoyed that study, because really, in the Ascension, it's not so much Jesus leaving us as Jesus restoring us in our humanity, in his humanity, to the right hand of our Heavenly Father, where we can reign again as kings and queens of paradise, as Adam was meant to in the beginning. But the point, my point in response to what you're saying is, yes, in both of these instances, the crucifixion and the Ascension, we see who he is, right? God is love, and love is the giving of our life to the beloved. And so in some sense, we can say that in both of these leavings, there's actually a fuller giving. And that's the beautiful mystery that we behold on the surface level. What we can see, there's a sadness, there's a loss. But when we look through that sadness, that loss, into the heart of Christ, we realize that this is the great mystery of revelation, of God is love.
2: He says in this gospel passage, if you love me, you will keep my commandments, and I will ask the Father, and he will give you another advocate to be with you always, the Spirit of truth, whom the world cannot accept because it neither sees nor knows him. But you know him because he remains with you and will be in you. What is Jesus talking about here, Father?
13: Well, you mean because he's saying he's there's like a presence?
2: Yeah, he's like there, but he will be there? Like, what does that mean?
13: This can be very confusing because, look, Jesus is with them. And Jesus has the Spirit of truth within him. And if they are one with the Lord, as Jesus says, then they already have the gift of the Holy Spirit. And yet, there's a not yet, right? And yet, we await Pentecost Day. And this is another beautiful aspect of our faith, or I call it realized eschatology. That which is to come at the end of time is already participated in by us. The kingdom of God already is present, and yet we await its fullness, the fullness of revelation, if you will, of the truth that already exists. And so Jesus speaks in this way, I am with you and remain with you, and the Spirit of truth you have, but the Spirit of truth I will send you. So there's this aspect in which we receive God's love. And isn't this the way with the sacraments, Annie, that we have, that in the gift of holy baptism, we receive the gift of a newness of life. And yet, as we see in the reading from Acts of the Apostles, this gift of the Holy Spirit is to be given through the gift of holy confirmation or chrismation. And yet, don't we receive that same life when the priest prays the prayer of absolution over us in confession or gives us the gift of the Holy Eucharist? The same truth. And I like to think about it as the body of Christ and the seven arteries of the body are the seven sacraments of the church, in which the life blood of the Holy Spirit is flowing strongly through these avenues. And so we can say, yes, we receive the gift of the Holy Spirit in baptism. And yes, we receive the gift of the Holy Spirit in confirmation. And yes, we receive the gift of the Holy Spirit in confession and so forth. And isn't this the way, Annie, that we go about our life, don't we, in our marriages, in our friendships? We say, I love you to the other in 100 different ways. There's so many ways in which we love the other in our life. And here there's so many ways in which the Lord loves us and gives us the Holy Spirit.
2: Yeah, and this is a gift that is meant for all of us, right? I mean, I'm glad you mentioned the first reading from the Acts of the Apostles. You have Philip the deacon going down to Samaria. And mm-hmm. they receive, eventually, when the apostles get there, receive the Holy Spirit.
13: This is the evangelical work of the early church, right? Going out to the outsider, right? And reclaiming them for the kingdom as citizens of the kingdom. And this is a reminder to all of us. Everyone is made for the church. Everyone is hungry and in need by the very fact of their creation, in need of the fullness of the faith that we have received in the church which Christ has established. And we should remember that every person we meet, the barber, the grocery store lady, the Uber driver, okay, the Muslim, the evangelical Protestant, the Jew, doesn't matter. These are people made in the image and likeness of God, and therefore you're made for what we have received, and they are to receive it from us. We are to be the evangelical avenue by which the Holy Spirit flows to them. We need to reclaim this truth, this identity in our daily life as we go out into our workplaces, our families, the grocery stores, and so forth, so that others might receive this gift that we have received.
2: Well, thank you so much, Father Hezekias Carnazzo. You can find the Institute of Catholic Culture linked at sunrisemorningshow.com. 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
23: Guys, you're welcome. Sunday's Mother's Day. Just in case you missed out, if I could have my voice echo back in time, I would have saved myself a lot of grief missing out on celebrating Mother's Day. Well, today in the program, I have a ton to cover. Today's the feast, the traditional Augustinian feast of Our Lady of Grace. Do you know an Augustinian? Maybe Leo the 14th? Yes, that's right. Our own Holy Father. Coming from the Augustinian community, Our Lady of Grace, one of the oldest titles of our Blessed Mother, she who is full of grace. Today in the program, I have a ton to cover. I'm going to talk about the role of mother in the first part, kind of a theological, philosophical. And you'll come to understand and appreciate in a new way the gift of a mother's love and a mother's smile, and just how fundamental that is for human growth and development. More than we could have imagined. In the second part of the program, I'm going to dig into the theology of being a mother, look at some recent popes and what they've had to say about the teaching on a mother and the gift that a mother is in a family. Third section, I'm going to cover some quotes from saints and from some popes, mostly saints, about our Blessed Mother on this beautiful feast of Our Lady of Grace. And then in the last segment, of course, I'm going to talk about how to have a great Mother's Day. Now, this is a Faith and Family Friday program. Carrie is not here. She's actually driving home from being with her mother. Her mother, Mary Margaret, is still in hospice at home. She is enjoying having her family around so much here on earth. She's delayed going home to heaven. So we don't know when that's going to happen, but we do appreciate your prayers for her. And it's certainly meant for many blessings, which Carrie will have a chance to tell you when she comes back to the program, hopefully next week.
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23: Oh, it's been an odd week. I have been sick all week. First day, I'm well enough to do the program. I think I cranked out one at the very beginning of the week when I was really out of it. But I'm thrilled to be healthy enough to be able to continue today. So let's pray in the name of the Father and the Son and the Holy Spirit. Amen. Lord our God, we thank you for the gift of Our Lady of Grace, for the gift of our own mothers, and for the opportunity to celebrate the gift of our Blessed Mother this month on this beautiful feast day, and for the gift of our own mothers on Sunday. I ask, Lord, for the gift and grace to do that well, that families, kids, and husbands, that you'd be inspired to love your wives well, those wives that have been given the gift of being a mother. And for those mothers who are listening, I do pray for you right now that your heart's desire would be met. And I know for so many of you, that means that your kids and grandkids and family members and great-grandkids would be flourishing in faith, flourishing in their Catholic faith. So I pray with you for that gift and whatever other gifts are really pressing on your mind or heart these days. I do pray for my own mother-in-law that she would be peacefully enjoying the presence of the Lord in her home right now, and that, Lord, in your time and in your way, you would draw her home to heaven. And Lord, I just ask that you'd give her vigor while she is still with us, vigor and alertness and a capacity to engage in beautiful, rich communication. Lord, you know the time. You know the place. You know the when. Even when we don't, you know it. And so, Lord, we thank you for the time that we have with her now that continues. And I do pray for all of you who have loved ones, mothers in particular, but have loved ones that are fragile and near to death, that they would be experiencing a profound sense of the presence of Jesus and the beautiful, sweet intercession of our Blessed Mother and Saint Joseph, the patron of a happy death. We make this prayer, Jesus, in your holy name. Amen. In the name of the Father and the Son and the Holy Spirit. Amen. I thought I was going to be misunderstood there. I'm not praying that my mother-in-law dies. I was like, wait a minute, while I'm praying, I'm thinking, this might not be understood so clearly. My mother-in-law, Mary Margaret, when I said to her, can I pray that you get better? She said, don't you dare. I shared that with you before. She is ready to go home to heaven. She actually thought her time frame was, she had it all beautifully lined up. I'm going to die on May the 1st, beautiful feast day, everything lines up. And everything was oriented around that in her mind. She actually called and left a voicemail on May the 2nd. She's like, okay, what's the plan now? What's the plan? I didn't go home to heaven. I didn't go home. I didn't face the Lord. What's the plan? When am I going to face the Lord now? And the mystery of this whole thing is, sorry, Mary Margaret, your work on earth is not done yet. The Lord knows when it is to be finished. It is finished, right? When is that work going to be complete? We are not sure. But she has that, like that Irish smile, that little clever twinkle in the eye, that smile on her face. From the first time I met her until the final time that I was physically with her presence. I mean, I might see her again. Who knows? While she's here on Earth, she's seemed to be improving in health, still in hospice, but not fading into like unconsciousness and obliviousness. No, she's able to take in a bit more nutrients. And so she's returning to health, despite the fact that I have not been praying for it. So I think other people have been praying for it. And well, whatever the case, the Lord knows when our time here on Earth is done. But I want to begin with that smile for a reason. And it goes to the first, let's say one of the very first ways that a mother impacts her child. And this is a beautiful concept that Pope John Paul II references in his document on the dignity of women. And almost assuredly, he drew from the writings of Hans Urs von Balthasar, a profound Catholic theologian, Catholic priest in the 20th century, who reflected in very profound ways on the nature of being a person, right? That idea that person is a gift, and the dialogical nature, right? That we are persons most perfectly when we're in relationship with others. And von Balthasar, he traces it back to something as original as the first action that a baby, let's say typically, right? Not always, right? But typically a baby is born into this world and she's held or he is held by the mother. And the mother is smiling upon the child. And the smile of the child, the smile of the mother upon the child over the course of those days and weeks is the smile of love. It's the smile of love. And von Balthasar, in his beautiful reflections on how does a person become conscious or become aware that I am an I am a person. And he says it's the smile of the mother, the loving smile of the mother that encompasses, that embraces, that washes over, that soaks into the newborn baby, that eventually stirs into consciousness the very sense that the baby is a self. It's in the act of being loved. The loving smile of the mother evokes, calls out into the open, the very sense of the I of the child. And this is a wonderful corrective to modern philosophy. You go back to Descartes, who strips back everything and doubts everything until he gets to what he considers something that cannot be doubted, which is that the I is thinking. I think, therefore I am. That's what I'm not doubting, is my own thinking. And so there's a stripping away of any sense of relationship to anything outside the self, and there's a turn towards the subject. That's what it's called. It's the turn to the subject, a turn away from the world and into oneself, and bases knowledge and bases a sense of the world on the self. Von Balthasar corrects this by reversing it and saying that, no, your very sense of self, your I, is in the hands of, is dependent upon the love of another, in particular, first of all, the mother. That's how fundamentally important the role of the mother is, that the infant is brought to consciousness through the experience of being loved by the mother. The mother smiles for weeks at a face that does not smile back, and then one day the smile is returned. And in that exchange, the baby becomes an I, because someone has first said, thou. And so the baby's first action is, you, I recognize a face, I recognize a person, you love me. You love me. There's something about presence there, presence, P-R-E-S-E-N-C-E, presence. The root meaning of the word presence is to turn towards and to face. It's when I'm turned towards someone and I'm facing them, I'm looking someone in the face, that sense of I am present to you, at its foundational level, it's you loving me that it calls me out into the open. That's the ground, that's the foundation of a sense of human selfhood, human personhood. It's based on oneself, first of all, being loved. That's called theological anthropology. And in that experience of the mother's smile, what is the baby receiving? Before the baby is able to rationalize or speak it, this baby is experiencing the reality of being, that the mother and the child are united in love, that to be, to exist is a good thing, that it is good that I exist because I'm experiencing existence and the reality of being loved. And this love is true. I can trust. There's something good and true, and there's something beautiful. There's something delightful in that smile of the mother. So the reality of being as one true, good, and beautiful is all made manifest from the very beginning. There you go. The baby is experiencing metaphysics, that branch of philosophy, from the first moment of the child's own existence. Okay, this theological, philosophical idea about the role of the mother and how important the mother is also confirmed in much like sadder ways, in ways that are more tragic and sad, by the opposite. When a mother's love is dislocated, is separated from the baby. You've probably heard about the what's called Romania's abandoned children. This was a report about some children, Romanian children, after the fall of communism. They followed these children that were raised in state institutions where they were fed, clothed, and kept alive. But they weren't held. No one held them or looked at them or smiled at them. And so this was called the Bucharest Early Intervention Project. And what a tragic reality. And it, eventually these this research was published back in 2014 as Romania's Abandoned Children. And what did it say? There were deficits in brain development, language acquisition, attachment capacity, and emotional regulation. All of those were deficits in children that were not held, cuddled, cuckooed over, embraced with love, looked at, smiled at. Devastating impacts. So children who receive maternal care, without relational love, didn't fully form as human beings. Now, they're still persons with dignity, but in terms of human formation, there was something devastating when the mother's smile was missing. It's foundational. That's from that research. This is connected to a particular study in neuroscience called the Neuroscience of Attachment. And decades of research from John Bowlby and Mary Ainsworth. They studied that attachment theory. And so in infancy, if you have secure attachment, it predicts emotional regulation, social competence, and resilience for life. That's striking. And then at UCLA, Alan Shore's work was saying that the right hemisphere of the infant brain develops in synchrony with the mother's right hemisphere. Quite literally, mother and baby are wiring each other through their gaze, their smile, and through touch. And this is what Catholic tradition calls love. Neuroscience calls it right brain to right brain regulation. It's the same thing. And so this idea of material care, yeah, it's necessary. It's not sufficient. We need relational love. We need motherly love and support. And we can't do without it.
3: 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I hope to see you there, and God bless.
5: 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The Budacrest study says what? That material care without relational love does not produce a flourishing child. Stuff, money, cannot replace presence, the turning towards and the facing. Nothing can replace the gaze of love upon a child. And in an age where it's so easy to turn towards digital sources of stimulation, satisfaction, right? The smartphone in the parents' hands. How about the connected device in the little kids' hands can't replace the smile of the parent's face. The mother knows this in her bones. Unfortunately, we've forgotten it. And so on Mother's Day, it's super important that we don't underestimate the power of our loving care. And so what the mother does first and is true in every loving relationship that happens after that. It tells us what? It calls us out into the open. It helps us realize that we exist as persons and that we're good and that we're loved. And what happens there is creates a foundation for what? For friendships, for us moving out into the world, for us in our own getting married. And oh, by the way, in our relationship with God. And so this is where what we have to realize, and in this segment, I'm going to talk about the theological meaning of this, that even though, like before a child ever experiences or hears the word, before the child ever hears the word God or is taught about God, the child experiences God through the love of the mother, through the love of the father, through the love of people around them. God is present and turned towards our children through us. Don't ever doubt the power and importance of your role as a mother. You are the first and most profound conduit of God's loving presence in the lives of your children. Yeah, husbands too, dads too, for sure, no doubt. But do not underestimate the power of what the mother's doing. So often is a hidden grandeur, right? No gratitude, no public expressions. When you're up 2 in the morning feeding the baby, doing so, when I think of all the work Carrie did, she stayed home and raised kids. She has a master's degree in educational leadership. She raised our kids, stayed home, and found it to be exhilarating and exhausting. And she could tell you all of that, but the amount of sacrifice out of love that she did for the kids in a thousand ways. And I don't even want to repeat them all because you know what I'm talking about. Just the idea of raising a family and making a house into a home in an environment that is marked by order and love, beauty and goodness, all of these things God sees and God uses mothers and fathers. But this is Mother's Day. I'm talking about to elevate what Pius XII called the son of the family, not S-O-N, S-U-N, the son of the family. Because what's she doing? She's radiating warmth and light, which leads to growth. And this is often hidden work, but it's really the most fruitful work that is done on earth. You think about having an impact on the world, being a loving mother in a home, loving on their kids is sowing into them so much life. And so if there are mothers out there and you're wondering, does it even matter what I'm doing? I know there are a lot of homeschool moms that are listening right now, and it's like, I got the diapers and the dishes, the late nights, And the baby's not smiling back. The baby's crying. The baby's colicky. Baby's sick. And all of this stuff, you are awakening a soul. You are a conduit of God's loving presence. This is what theology says, science says, and the saints and the popes are saying. You are shaping and molding a human being that will flourish in this world. It's the most important work on earth. Heaven sees and heaven knows. Listen to what I'm going to give you. Don't believe me. Believe the teaching of the church. I'm just going to quote some popes. I'm going to go back to Leo XIII in honor of Our Lady of Grace today. I'm going to go back to Leo XIII and kind of just build from there. Just because of time. I could go on, but just for the sake of time. Leo XIII in Arcanum Divinae in 1880, he's saying that the family is the germ of society, right? It's that fundamental cell. This was an encyclical dedicated to Christian marriage. And he says that the healthy condition of civil society depends on the marriage covenant. And family disintegration is devastating to the stability of civilization, that it's family togetherness that is an architect. It's actually building society. He goes on to talk about the Blessed Mother as a channel of grace. You've probably heard before. He is the Pope who wrote the most about the Rosary. He wrote 11 encyclicals on the Rosary. And he talks about the way in which the Blessed Mother is not simply some add-on, but she is a maternal channel through which God's grace flows to his children. And what the natural mother is for her child, Mary is for the supernatural life of every Christian. But I want to say that I want to build off of this, the theological principle that what our Blessed Mother is in an exemplary fashion, in an ideal way, is something that we also share in. So I think it's so fitting for you mothers to hear this, that the Lord has willed that you would be this beautiful channel for God's grace to flow into your children. So hold on to that. Use the Blessed Mother not only as a model for the Holy Family, not only as someone who's interceding for you, but as someone that God has destined to be a bridge, a source, a conduit of graces to be poured into your family. Remember, marriage is a sacrament. That means divine life is poured into a reality through a sacrament. And that's holy matrimony. All right, continuing on, just for the sake of time, Pius X, he talks about the Blessed Mother as our mother. She's the mother of Christ. She is our mother also. So in a spiritual, mystical fashion, we're all children of the Blessed Mother, and she's the mother of us all. And so we should be turning to the Blessed Mother and asking for her beautiful, sweet intercession, especially today on this wonderful Feast of Our Lady of Grace. Now, this is part of the challenge of mothers. You know this as well, that if you're going to be following after and modeling in some ways your life after the Blessed Mother, she is also mother at Calvary, and she suffered with the Son, right? Beside the cross of Christ, there stood Mary, his mother, so entirely participating in his passion that if it had been possible, she would have gladly borne all the torments that her Son bore. That's Pius X. And so from this community of will and suffering between Christ and Mary, she merited to become most worthily the reparatrix of the lost world, the dispensatrix of the gifts that our Savior purchased for us by his death, co-suffering and co-mothering. Mary at the foot of the cross is the prototype of every Christian mother who suffers with her child. In the next section, when I talk about saints, we'll circle back to that theme that as mothers, you will, in fact, be called to suffer, that's part of the journey. And what is suffering? Suffering is self-donative love. It's the giving of your life as a gift and pouring it out to the extent, even to the point of self-sacrifice. Okay, Pius XI. I'm going to see if I can get through these quotes. Ugh! Pius XI, Casti Canubi, The Dignity of Christian Motherhood. Pius XI He lifted up the role of the mother as the irreplaceable formator of children. And so he said, no one can do for the child what only the mother can do. And so he was

0: who are doing that because of the economic needs of the family and the particular giftings that they might have. But when it's possible to have the mom be home and to be able to pour into the kids is such a gift, such a huge gift to the children to be able to do that. I've already mentioned how Pius XII referred to the wife as the son of the family, and that was in an allocution he gave to newlyweds back in 1942 in the middle of the Second World War. He says, "The wife is the son of the family with her bright look and the warmth of her words, which sweetly pierce the soul. The mother is the son of the family. She is its son by her spirit of generosity and sacrifice, by her constant readiness, vigilance, delicacy, and tact, and all that touches the well-being of her husband and her children." And that's so sweet. I mean, it's not like nostalgic. It's profound truth about flourishing in life as in their role as mother. So I hope and pray that you're blessed by hearing what Pius XII had to say. In fact, he said the year before about there was this sacred mission that is associated with being a mother. "To woman, God has given the sacred mission, painful yet how joyous of motherhood. And to her too, more than to anyone else, is entrusted the first education of the child in its early months and years." And he's saying that the sphere of woman, her manner of life, her native bent, is motherhood. Every woman is made to be a mother in the physical meaning of the word, or in the more spiritual and exalted but no less real sense. And that would be spiritual mothers, right? So that's religious sisters, consecrated religious. They are spiritual mothers. And I also would say that you look at older women who are mentoring or discipling younger women in the faith. That's another form of spiritual motherhood. Trust me, Carrie and I have lived through the reality that motherhood is a gift. It's a gift to be prayed for, and it's a suffering when it's not given and when it's sought for. And so when it is given, to be able to be so grateful for it, to pray for those who undergo the cross of longing for children and not being given the gift of conceiving or being a mother. And so you can still be a mother spiritually, even if biologically this is not a gift that's given to you. And so that's something hopefully that can be a source of comfort, as well as a broadening of the understanding of motherhood for women who have given that gift to be a spiritual mother as well.
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0: 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So today is Our Lady of Grace. I didn't realize that. It's not on the Catholic calendar of saints that I'm looking for, but it's the traditional feast day of Our Lady of Grace, which I also didn't know. I was taught by my oldest daughter, Mary Grace, that Our Lady of Grace is the name. Our Lady of Grace is the first title given to our Blessed Mother. I didn't know that. That's so cool. And Mary Grace, she had let me know, oh, I started a novena and today's the last day. So she is looking for hopefully the answering of her prayer requests, of the things that she's petitioning for. I talked to her yesterday, and in the midst of it, she says, I think I got the answer to my prayer. So it may have arrived a day early. So, all right, in this segment, I've got a bunch of saints' quotes, several from St. Bernard of Clairvaux. If you are not familiar with his writings, that amazing Benedictine saint,

0: and someone who was a great renewer of the Benedictine communities in France, and how it just spawned and grew in his time. He was an incredible devotee to Our Blessed Mother and wrote much about the Blessed Mother. This was back in the 12th century. He was called the honey-tongued doctor. How about that? So he says this, and my goal is this, is to help foster in you an appreciation in this month of May on this beautiful feast day as we are entering into Mother's Day weekend to look to the Blessed Mother to be a spiritual mother to you. In dangers, in doubts, in difficulties, think of Mary. Call upon Mary. Let not her name depart from your lips. Never suffer it to leave your heart. With her for a guide, you shall never go astray. While invoking her, you shall never lose heart. So long as she is in your mind, you are safe from deception. While she holds your hand, you cannot fail. Powerful. You see how personal that is? It's one of those, and you know what? This is one of those things where he never would have said that if he hadn't experienced it. This is another one of those truths of our life of faith, that you don't get it till you experience it. You don't realize the gift of the Blessed Mother, that she will be, in dangers and doubts and difficulties, the one to call upon. And when you come to her and you ask her for guidance, you're not going to go astray. When you invoke her, you're not going to lose heart ever. You're going to be safe from deception. You cannot fall because she'll be with you. She's going to be holding your hand. That is, what a beautiful thing to know. And again, what a beautiful sign from heaven of just how present the Lord is to us by giving us these saints, especially the gift of his mother that we're reflecting on today, to be our guide, to accompany us. There is another very famous quote. This was quoted by Pius XII in 1953. He said, "It is the will of God that we should have nothing which has not passed through the hands of Mary." That's Pius XII quoting a doctor of the church. It is the will of God that we should have nothing which has not passed through the hands of Mary. And the analogy or the metaphor that is used here is, how did God get to earth? How did God give his son to the earth? Well, it was through Mary. If Jesus is the head, Mary is the neck. So all that the head wills comes through the neck to the body. And you don't have to agree with the metaphor of the Blessed Mother is the neck. The point that the Pope is making is referred to as the mediatrix of all graces. And I know that that has a bit of controversy around it. Like, oh, do we lead with those titles? Should we use those titles? Which is different than saying, do these titles point to a very profound truth? And Pius XII, quoting a doctor of the church, would say, yes, this, and the Lord's not threatened by this. The Lord's not threatened by the role that he establishes for the Blessed Mother. And so do not be shy about looking to the Blessed Mother in your devotion to ask for grace. I do it every day. Not some days, not most days, not Sundays, not some days, not most days, but every day. Blessed Mother, you got to help me out. Blessed Mother, please. And, you know, you might use the devotion of the praying the rosary. And praying the rosary is more than just saying the words of the rosary. It's a way of expressing a relationship. It's a way of nurturing a relationship. It's a way of expressing the meaning of the relationship. That Blessed Mother, I am yours, and all that I am and have belong to you. Please, Mother Mary, receive me into your Immaculate Heart. My heart is not immaculate. My heart is maculate. My heart is marked up. I fall short. And so, yes, I can come to the Blessed Mother. Yes, I know I can. I'm sorry, I can go to Jesus. And I do go to Jesus. I love the story I tell. I guess I'm going to tell it. I've told it before. I'll tell it quickly here. because it's a beautiful, sweet example of the role of the mother. I was doing a retreat. This was back 20 years ago. I was leading a retreat in Detroit, and the woman in charge of the retreat on Saturday night said, "Hey, do you want to go out to get something to eat?" I said, "Absolutely, let's go." She says, "My son owns a restaurant." "Oh, great. Let's go get a bite to eat at the son's restaurant." And as we're driving there, she's like, "You know, I didn't tell you this, but it's really a kind of a cool restaurant. It's kind of a hip happening place." I'm like, "Okay, we'll see. Yeah." And as we start approaching the restaurant, I can hear live music. And they've got this like live, like really kind of cool jazzy type band in the lounge section of the restaurant, which is kind of off to the side. And then they've got this place that of eating. And as we pull up to the restaurant, which was kind of like a big old building that had been converted into a restaurant, there's this long line of people outside kind of cordoned off waiting to get in. And it like ran along the whole front of the building. It was this long line of people, must have been 50 to 100 people waiting to get in to the restaurant and or the lounge. And so I'm like, what are we showing up at? This is crazy. So we pull in to the front part where they have a service for the cars to be picked up. And so we pull up, and they open up the door of the passenger side. She had me drive. She's an older woman, and so she had me drive. And so as they open the door, they recognize her as the mother of the son who owns the restaurant. The mother of the owner has shown up, and so the guy that opened the car door, he like turned around and ran. Like, what is going on? And all of a sudden, the guy that was in charge of all the guys outside that were in charge of the parking came over and called her by name. "Oh, hello, Mrs. Appone. Great to have you here. Come on." All of a sudden, my door opens and I get let out. And so we then get brought around. And instead of like having to go in line, cut off all those 100 people, and we're just walking in the front door, and everybody's like leaning and looking at us like, who are those people that just got right to the front of the line? We just got let right in. And we walked in, and this place is hip and happening. I mean, it's packed. The restaurant is packed. People walk, like all the waitresses and waiters are walking all over the place. And I'm like, man, this place is full. And literally, as we were walking, they set up a table. They jammed a table in. And by the time we made it over to the table, they had set the table. And we sat down. And within 30 seconds, they had like appetizers at our table. People are looking at us like, what? Who are these people that just got treated like that? And sure enough, like every waitress and waiter came by real quickly and said hi to us. They weren't saying hi to us. They were saying hi to the mother of the son who owns the restaurant. And then the co-owner, he came over. And again, everybody in this, like anybody in this town who was there at that restaurant that night knew who that co-owner was. So he comes over, sits with us for a little bit. I get introduced to him, chats, and then he gets up and leaves. Eventually, the son, who's like the head chef, he comes out, and sure enough, they know who this guy is. He comes and he sits down with us, and I get to meet him. And that was a pretty cool experience, let me tell you. Okay, now, you can see where the story's going. I could have gotten into that restaurant by going and waiting in line. And eventually, I would have got in. It would have taken a long time. Maybe it would have taken an hour or two, but I eventually would have gotten in. And in coming in, I would have gotten a seat at a table somewhere and eventually been served and had to pay a hefty bill for the food and the service. Or I can show up with the mother of the son who owns the place. And if I show up with the mother of the son, I get let right on in. And I get brought to a special table that's set up just for me. And I get waited on immediately, welcomed by everyone, including by the Son himself, because I'm with the Mother. That's not just fiction. That happened. And in our spiritual life, it's not just fiction. It happens. When you entrust yourself to the Mother of the Son who owns everything, you're cutting to the front of the line. You're getting brought to the best place. You're going to get welcomed by the angels and the saints, and you are going to get special graces and blessings, not because of you, but because you're honoring the Mother of the Son who owns everything and the one who created his own mother to be the Immaculate One. And he wants to honor the Mother and everyone who's doing the same. And so that's my encouragement to you. You don't have to believe the story. You don't have to believe the theological idea. But all I can say is try it. Test it out. What do you have to lose? To test it out yourself. The gift of the Blessed Mother for your spiritual life, you have yet to plumb the depths of. And that's me looking in the mirror. I have yet to really truly appreciate the depths of what it means that the Blessed Mother has welcomed me into her heart to be my mother. Honestly, I won't know it until I get to heaven. So that's my encouragement to you on this Mother's Day weekend, on this Feast of Our Lady of Grace. 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
0: Thou shalt honor thy father and mother, that your days may be long in the land which the Lord has given you. You've heard that before. The fourth commandment is the only one that carries with it a promise. Don't miss out. The Lord promises to honor those who fulfill his commandments. This one shouldn't be that challenging. Sometimes it is, especially for knucklehead guys like me. Don't be me. For many of my married years, Carrie has been a mother for 26 years, and unfortunately, too many of those Mother's Days, I was not very good at doing the gift-giving thing. Love language. You know, that's a very simple one. If you're going to honor your mother on Mother's Day, yes, do the basic things. If your mother's not around you, call her. Don't just send her a text message. Call her. Hear her voice. Maybe ask interesting questions. Like, hey, Mom, what's something you wish I knew about your life that I don't know? That's might be surprising. Here's something I wish I knew about your life, but what's something you wish I knew about your life? Or, Mom, what are a couple of things that you're really proud of about your life that you don't talk about? You know, that you're really happy that you accomplished. What are those things that you're really proud of? Right there, you can have interesting questions that are different than the standard ones. Let Mother's Day be an excuse for that. I absolutely recommend writing a card, but don't just take a card and just sign it, but be thoughtful about it. Handwritten notes, letters, it has that personal touch to it, that personal level of investment. It took time and energy. It's something that I always tell my kids, make sure that you take time and it shows real effort that you write something to your mother that's fitting, right? That's beautiful, that's personal. And then do what's important to your mother, right? Like when I think about my mother-in-law, the thing that most leads to her sense of enjoyment is that her kids go to Mass. Her kids, yeah, really go to Mass is probably the biggest thing, but I would add into it, like go to confession, right? Those are things that she values. So do what she values rather than simply what we value. How about take her to Mass? How about go to adoration? These are things that can have meaning and power to them. But what I would say is this, pay attention to your mother's love language. What is, and for husbands, what is your love language? When I say don't be me, what I mean is don't be the guy who is showing up at Safeway at 6:30 in the morning and like has just got a dozen roses and kind of looking at each other. Too many times I've like avert the eyes. Don't look at the other guys who are also there at 6:30 in the morning on Mother's Day getting flowers. Because, oh, it snuck up on me, or my good intentions didn't turn into actions, and I just forgot. Or I didn't forget, I failed. And so don't do that. Don't be that guy. You have to be more thoughtful, more strategic, more planful, have a vision. So for Carrie, it's three things, right? I already mentioned, like, she loves getting the letters. That's a really big deal. But more than that, she likes acts of service. So I mentioned she's away. Well, when she comes home, the grass is cut, the edge is trimmed, the house is clean. It's acts of service that she likes seeing stuff done. That's a way to love her. Might not be the way that you prefer to express your love, but it's not about you. So of those five love languages, right? Words of affirmation, acts of service, quality time, gift giving, and expressions of affection. Like, pick the ones that you know that your wife or your mother most appreciates and love her like that. So very valuable. So acts of service is the second one. And it would be like, honey, what can we do? Totally at your disposal. Is there a project around the house? Is there something that you wanted to see done that we've been remiss at? We're getting it done this weekend. So it's Mother's Day weekend. Okay. And then the last one is, oh, there's going to be the family outing to the waterfall. That's the big deal. The family outing to the waterfall. And so the waterfall is, it's been a tradition now for over 10 years. And what has been really sweet is that early on, my oldest daughter started taking videos of these trips and turning them into videos. So now we go back and watch these Mother's Day waterfall videos that she's put to music and done a pretty cool job editing. And so those are sort of lasting. I'm just smiling thinking about it. So those are enduring memories of waterfall trips. So what did Carrie do the other day? She sent a picture into the family chat saying, hey, look at all these amazing waterfalls and within range. So guess what we're doing on Sunday? Waterfall, taking our waterfall trip. And she doesn't have to do a thing. This is part of the gift, is that we plan it, we make it happen, we make sure that we're going to get to Mass at the right time, we're going to head out, we're going to have a great attitude, and we're going to just celebrate Mom doing that. So it's not going to be waterfalls for you guys, most likely. So, but what is it? What is the waterfall in your mother's life? Husbands, for your wife, what's that waterfall trip look like? What would that thing be? Now, let's move forward and talk about the fact that there are various other circumstances around being a mother on Mother's Day. So if your mom has died already, my mom died in 2017, pray for the repose of her soul. Who would not want to do that? right? I pray for the repose of my mom's soul already, but make a special act. Maybe have a mass said for your mother. If you can, visit her grave. I don't have the option of doing that. Pray a rosary specifically for the repose of her soul. How about tell a story or two to your own kids about your mother as a way of helping to have your own austerity understand the mothering that you received in your life, and that you want to hand that on to honor your mother's memory to them, and have them pray for your mom as well. That could be another like family activity to do. And then honestly, there are going to be circumstances where there was maybe a lack of reconciliation, where there was forgiveness needed because of some hurts that occurred. And so pray for that grace of being able to forgive a mother that fell short, that settled for less, that none of us had immaculate mothers. They all suffered the wounds of original sin, personal sin, and other things that have happened to them in their personal history. So yeah, that got carried into how they were mothers to us as well. So if there's forgiveness, pray for that grace and make a willed act to forgive. Then I want to encourage you, I made that distinction earlier on, I did, Pius XII did, about being a spiritual mother, that all women are called to be mothers, but not all are called to give birth to children. What St. John Paul II calls the feminine genius, which is that the woman's capacity to make room for others, the woman's capacity to make room for another human, to welcome a human being into their very being, right? That's their womb quality, the quality of having a womb-like capacity, is something that all women have, and though not all give birth. And so if there are spiritual mothers in your life, maybe write them a note. Maybe text them, call them to express gratitude to them, especially, you know, religious sisters whose lives are being poured out spiritually. And these can be apostolic sisters who are doing a work in the world. Sister Mary Eucharista, for instance, and the Sisters of Mary, Mother of the Church, they're active in the world. Or maybe it's the sisters at the Carmel of Jesus, Mary, and Joseph, these beautiful cloistered Carmelite sisters who are taking up their place between suffering humanity and the sinful humanity and the suffering love of God. That's the Carmelite vocation. They take up that place as intercessors, winning so many graces for us that only heaven will reveal. Maybe write them a note expressing your gratitude and your prayers, and maybe make a gift, a financial gift given to them as a special blessing. But do something to express that sense of gratitude for your spiritual mothers. I want to just share a word to moms that are in the audience, that you're listening right now, maybe the empty nesters or the homeschool moms, and you may be, or those of you may not get all the recognition that you deserve. Younger kids are not maybe going to be brought up to speed on the fact that this is Mother's Day weekend and mom has today off. Well, you know, maybe you're going to get short phone calls. Maybe there's not going to be a post on social media, you know, applauding and expressing gratitude for mom, right? Maybe it's going to mostly be hidden. And that hidden work is going to be part of the sacrifice that you're going to continue to make even on Mother's Day. Just know that the Lord sees. Just know that there a day will come when your sacrificial love will be acknowledged before all of creation, if not before your own family. I also want to just share a quick word. I know there are mothers out there who are also suffering and grieving loss. There's the very tragic, obviously tragic circumstances where a mother loses a child, and especially, you know, through tragic, unexpected circumstances. Pray for these mothers who are suffering. Our Lady of Sorrows is the one to turn to. She knew what it was to suffer, and you're not alone, that she's with you. And then there's also just the suffering that comes when a child is wayward, and a child doesn't mean a child. It means a teenager. It means a young adult. It means an adult who has abandoned the faith, rejected the faith, turned from the faith, and maybe rejected the family and rejected being close to the family because of lifestyle and other decisions. And that is such a pain in the hearts of so many mothers, such a pain and a loss. So I pray for you. I pray for you as you walk that very difficult path. Turn to St. Monica, right, whose prayers for decades were heard by the Lord, right? St. Ambrose, the son of these tears will surely be saved. Something like that, that beautiful quote from Ambrose about Augustine said to St. Monica, keep your prayers going. Trust that the Lord is at work, and he's at work through your prayers and your tears. God bless. And happy Mother's Day.
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3: Family, a prayer that we pray together is a powerful prayer. So please pray together with me our EWTN family prayer. Today we pray for terrorists. Heavenly Father, we come to you with tears and sorrow as we witness the senseless killing of the innocent by terrorism. We know that you do not delight in the destruction of the living and have commanded us not to kill. You are the Father of all who walk this earth. Speak to the hearts of those who are plotting evil. Infuse into them love and respect for the dignity of every human person. Send your holy angels to safeguard those in danger. Through Christ our Lord. Amen.
4: Behold the Lamb of God, who takes away the sins of the world. Take this, all of you, and eat of it, for this is my body, which will be given up for you. Take this, all of you, and drink from it, for this is the chalice of my blood,

In a similar way, when supper was ended, he took this precious chalice in his holy and venerable hands. And once more, giving you thanks, he said the blessing and gave the chalice to his disciples, saying, "Take this, all of you, and drink from it, for this is the chalice of my blood, the blood of the new and eternal covenant, which will be poured out for you and for many for the forgiveness of sins. Do this in memory of me."

Perpetua, Agatha, Lucy, Agnes, Cecilia, Anastasia, and all your saints. Admit us, we beseech you, into their company, not weighing our merits, but granting us your pardon through Christ our Lord, through whom you continue to make all these good things, O Lord. You sanctify them, fill them with life, bless them, and bestow them upon us.

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0: The crucified is risen from the dead and has redeemed us. Alleluia.
1: For those who cannot now receive Jesus in the Blessed Sacrament, we offer the following prayer. O my Jesus, I believe that thou art truly present in the most blessed sacrament. I love thee above all things, and I desire to possess thee within my soul. Since I am now unable to receive thee sacramentally, come at least spiritually into my heart. I embrace thee as being already there, and unite myself wholly to thee. Never, never permit me to be separated from thee. Amen.
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Let us pray. We have partaken of the gifts of this sacred mystery, humbly imploring, O Lord, that what your Son commanded us to do in memory of him may bring us growth in charity

0: When we speak of blessing in prayer, what exactly do we mean? The Catholic Catechism.
1: The Rosary is a meditative prayer on the life of Jesus. It can, while praying, give us a peace of mind and can remind us of our faith. It is not comprised of random prayers, but prayers to God on the life of Jesus. It is a prayer to God through the intercession of our Blessed Mother Mary. While I pray the Rosary, I usually offer it up to someone in need of help or offer it as a sign of peace or as a sacrifice to God. These are only a couple of the many significances of the Rosary.
2: 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Each week, Washington State's Knights of Columbus Communications Chair Tim Dunn, along with State Council Deputy Greg Mahoney, will interview leaders from different KFC councils, discussing their success stories behind community efforts you may not have heard about yet.
3: This is Tim Dunn. I'm the State Communications Chair of the Washington State Knights of Columbus. 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
1: In Babylon or Palestine, such as the wisdom literature, which is in the Catholic canon, is in the Septuagint, in the Catholic canon. You had in Palestine, you had the debates between, obviously, Sadducees and the Pharisees. But even within the Pharisees, they would have the Council of Jamnia in the late first century to try to establish a canon. But the debate went on because after, in the following centuries, you had commentaries which composed the Mishnah, and then you have the Talmud, which develops, which is larger collections of commentaries on the scripture. And the debates regarding what is revealed and what is not are still

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8: What happened when you received confirmation? What did God do for you when you were confirmed? Though the ritual has developed, the sacrament's the same, as we find out in the Acts of the Apostles. And the Spirit still comes with power into our lives. Find out more next on Breaking the Bread. Jesus will not leave us alone. He won't make us children of God in baptism only to leave us orphans, as He assures us in this week's Gospel. He asks the Father to send the Paraclete, to give us the Spirit, to dwell with us and to keep us united in the life that He shares with the Father and with us. We see the promised gift of His Spirit being conferred in our first reading. The scene from Acts apparently depicts a primitive confirmation rite. Philip, one of the first deacons, proclaims the gospel in the non-Jewish city of Samaria. The Samaritans accept the word of God and are baptized. But it remains for the apostles to send their representatives, Peter and John, to pray and to lay hands on the newly baptized. Why? So that they might receive the fullness of the Holy Spirit. This is the basis of our sacrament of confirmation, by which the grace of baptism is perfected and completed, and believers are sealed with the Spirit promised by our Lord. We remain in this grace so long as we love Christ and keep His commandments. And strengthened in the Spirit, whom Jesus said would be our advocate, we are called to bear witness to our salvation, to the tremendous deeds that God has done for us in the name of His Son. In our responsorial psalm, we celebrate our liberation. As God changed the sea into dry land to free the captive Israelites, so Christ suffered that He might lead us to God. The events echo again in this week's epistle. This is the reason for our hope. The hope that sustains us in the face of a world that cannot accept His truth. The hope that sustains us when we are maligned and defamed for His name's sake. Put to death in the flesh, He was made alive in the Spirit, St. Paul tells us. And as Jesus Himself promises, because I live, you will live. This is Scott Hahn for Breaking the Bread.
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0: Well, with Mother's Day coming up this weekend, Beacon of Truth with Deacon Harold Burke Sivers is spot on. He'll be here at 4 p.m. Eastern with the topic of marriage and motherhood. See, I told you. Oh, the dynamic deacon will also discuss Psalm 57, verses 8.
10: In saying the rosary, Mary invites us to join her on a journey through the life of Jesus. In it, the Holy Spirit asks us to imitate the faith and love of the mother of our Savior. because we say the rosary with our body and our spirit, it should touch us at every level of our being. It is no monotonous ritual, but a deeply contemplative Christian prayer. In the sorrowful mysteries, we enter into the mystery of Christ's suffering and the death which he had to undergo for our salvation. I believe in God the Father Almighty, creator of heaven and earth, and in Jesus Christ, his only Son, our Lord, who was conceived by the Holy Spirit, born of the Virgin Mary, suffered under Pontius Pilate, was crucified, died, and was buried. He descended into hell. The third day he rose again from the dead. He ascended into heaven and sits at the right hand of God, the Father Almighty, from whence he shall come to judge the living and the dead.
11: I believe in the Holy Spirit, the Holy Catholic Church, the communion of saints, the forgiveness of sins, the resurrection of the body, and life everlasting. Amen.
10: Our Father, who art in heaven, hallowed be thy name. Thy kingdom come, thy will be done on earth as it is in heaven.
11: Give us this day our daily bread, and forgive us our trespasses, as we forgive those who trespass against us. And lead us not into temptation, but deliver us from evil.
10: Hail Mary, full of grace, the Lord is with thee. Blessed art thou among women, and blessed is the fruit of thy womb, Jesus.
11: Holy Mary, Mother of God, pray for us sinners, now and at the hour of our death. Amen.
10: Hail Mary, full of grace, the Lord is with thee. Blessed art thou among women, and blessed is the fruit of thy womb, Jesus.
11: Holy Mary, Mother of God, pray for us sinners, now and at the hour of our death. Amen.
10: Hail Mary, full of grace, the Lord is with thee. Blessed art thou among women, and blessed is the fruit of thy womb, Jesus.
11: Holy Mary, Mother of God, pray for us sinners, now and at the hour of our death. Amen.
10: Glory be to the Father, and to the Son, and to the Holy Spirit.
11: As it was in the beginning, is now, and ever shall be, world without end. Amen.
10: The first sorrowful mystery, the agony in the garden. In the Garden of Gethsemane, Jesus begins to experience the weight of our sins and the price he must pay for the salvation of mankind. In his anguish, he prayed even more earnestly, and his sweat fell to the ground like great drops of blood. As we contemplate Jesus in his agony, let us pray that we may always be faithful to him. Our Father, who art in heaven, hallowed be thy name. Thy kingdom come, thy will be done on earth as it is in heaven.
11: Give us this day our daily bread, and forgive us our trespasses, as we forgive those who trespass against us. And lead us not into temptation, but deliver us from evil.
10: Hail Mary, full of grace, the Lord is with thee. Blessed art thou among women, and blessed is the fruit of thy womb, Jesus.
11: Holy Mary, Mother of God, pray for us sinners, now and at the hour of our death. Amen.
10: Hail Mary, full of grace, the Lord is with thee. Blessed art thou among women, and blessed is the fruit of thy womb, Jesus.
11: Holy Mary, Mother of God, pray for us sinners, now and at the hour of our death. Amen.
10: Hail Mary, full of grace, the Lord is with thee. Blessed art thou among women, and blessed is the fruit of thy womb, Jesus.
11: Holy Mary, Mother of God, pray for us sinners, now and at the hour of our death. Amen.
10: Hail Mary, full of grace, the Lord is with thee. Blessed art thou among women, and blessed is the fruit of thy womb, Jesus.
11: Holy Mary, Mother of God, pray for us sinners, now and at the hour of our death. Amen.
10: Hail Mary, full of grace, the Lord is with thee. Blessed art thou among women, and blessed is the fruit of thy womb, Jesus.
11: Holy Mary, Mother of God, pray for us sinners, now and at the hour of our death. Amen.
10: Hail Mary, full of grace, the Lord is with thee. Blessed art thou among women, and blessed is the fruit of thy womb, Jesus.
11: Holy Mary, Mother of God, pray for us sinners, now and at the hour of our death. Amen.
10: Hail Mary, full of grace, the Lord is with thee. Blessed art thou among women, and blessed is the fruit of thy womb, Jesus.
11: Holy Mary, Mother of God, pray for us sinners, now and at the hour of our death. Amen.
10: Hail Mary, full of grace, the Lord is with thee. Blessed art thou among women, and blessed is the fruit of thy womb, Jesus.
11: Holy Mary, Mother of God, pray for us sinners, now and at the hour of our death. Amen.
10: Hail Mary, full of grace, the Lord is with thee. Blessed art thou among women, and blessed is the fruit of thy womb, Jesus.
11: Holy Mary, Mother of God, pray for us sinners, now and at the hour of our death. Amen.
10: Hail Mary, full of grace, the Lord is with thee. Blessed art thou among among women, and blessed is the fruit of thy womb, Jesus.
11: Holy Mary, Mother of God, pray for us sinners, now and at the hour of our death. Amen.
10: Glory be to the Father, and to the Son, and to the Holy Spirit.
11: As it was in the beginning, is now, and ever shall be, world without end. Amen.
10: O my Jesus, forgive us our sins, save us from the fires of hell, and lead all souls to heaven, especially those most in need of your mercy. The second sorrowful mystery, the scourging of Jesus at the pillar. The gentle Son of God is mocked, ridiculed, and brutally tortured by being flogged with whips. Lord, as we look at you, we ask you to help us to endure our own sufferings and to comfort with your presence those who suffer for what they believe. Our Father who art in heaven, hallowed be thy name. Thy kingdom come, thy will be done on earth as it is in heaven.
11: Give us this day our daily bread, and forgive us our trespasses, as we forgive those who trespass against us. And lead us not into temptation, but deliver us from evil.
10: Hail Mary, full of grace, the Lord is with thee. Blessed art thou among women, and blessed is the fruit of thy womb, Jesus.
11: Holy Mary, Mother of God, pray for us sinners, now and at the hour of our death. Amen.
10: Hail Mary, full of grace, the Lord is with thee. Blessed art thou among women, and blessed is the fruit of thy womb, Jesus.
11: Holy Mary, Mother of God, pray for us sinners, now and at the hour of our death. Amen.
10: Hail Mary, full of grace, the Lord is with thee. Blessed art thou among women, and blessed is the fruit of thy womb, Jesus.
11: Holy Mary, Mother of God, pray for us sinners, now and at the hour of our death. Amen.
10: Hail Mary, full of grace, the Lord is with thee. Blessed art thou among women, and blessed is the fruit of thy womb, Jesus.
11: Holy Mary, Mother of God, pray for us sinners, now and at the hour of our death. Amen.
10: Hail Mary, full of grace, the Lord is with thee. Blessed art thou among women, and blessed is the fruit of thy womb, Jesus.
11: Holy Mary, Mother of God, pray for us sinners, now and at the hour of our death. Amen.
10: Hail Mary, full of grace, the Lord is with thee. Blessed art thou among women, and blessed is the fruit of thy womb, Jesus.
11: Holy Mary, Mother of God, pray for us sinners, now and at the hour of our death. Amen.
10: Hail Mary, full of grace, the Lord is with thee. Blessed art thou among women, and blessed is the fruit of thy womb, Jesus.
11: Holy Mary, Mother of God, pray for us sinners, now and at the hour of our death. Amen.
10: Hail Mary, full of grace, the Lord is with thee. Blessed art thou among women, and blessed is the fruit of thy womb, Jesus.
11: Holy Mary, Mother of God, pray for us sinners, now and at the hour of our death. Amen.
10: Hail Mary, full of grace, the Lord is with thee. Blessed art thou among women, and blessed is the fruit of thy womb, Jesus.
11: Holy Mary, Mother of God, pray for us sinners, now and at the hour of our death. Amen.
10: Hail Mary, full of grace, the Lord is with thee. Blessed art thou among women, and blessed is the fruit of thy womb, Jesus.
11: Holy Mary, Mother of God, pray for us sinners, now and at the hour of our death. Amen.
10: Glory be to the Father, and to the Son, and to the Holy Spirit.
11: As it was in the beginning, is now, and ever shall be, world without end. Amen.
10: O my Jesus, forgive us our sins, save us from the fires of hell, and lead all souls to heaven, especially those most in need of your mercy. The third sorrowful mystery, Jesus is crowned with thorns. And having twisted some thorns into a crown, they put this onto his head and placed a reed in his right hand. To make fun of him, they knelt to him, saying, "Hail, King of the Jews!" And they spat and took the reed and struck him on the head with it. "My Jesus, I love you. You are my Lord and Savior. You are the King of Kings and the Lord of Lords." Our Father who art in heaven, hallowed be thy name. Thy kingdom come, thy will be done on earth as it is in heaven.
11: Give us this day our daily bread, and forgive us our trespasses, as we forgive those who trespass against us. And lead us not into temptation, but deliver us from evil.
10: Hail Mary, full of grace, the Lord is with thee. Blessed art thou among women, and blessed is the fruit of thy womb, Jesus.
11: Holy Mary, Mother of God, pray for us sinners, now and at the hour of our death. Amen.
10: Hail Mary, full of grace, the Lord is with thee. Blessed art thou among women, and blessed is the fruit of thy womb, Jesus.
11: Holy Mary, Mother of God, pray for us sinners, now and at the hour of our death. Amen.
10: Hail Mary, full of grace, the Lord is with thee. Blessed art thou among women, and blessed is the fruit of thy womb, Jesus.
11: Holy Mary, Mother of God, pray for us sinners, now and at the hour of our death. Amen.
10: Hail Mary, full of grace, the Lord is with thee. Blessed art thou among women, and blessed is the fruit of thy womb, Jesus.
11: Holy Mary, Mother of God, pray for us sinners, now and at the hour of our death. Amen.
10: Hail Mary, full of grace, the Lord is with thee. Blessed art thou among women, and blessed is the fruit of thy womb, Jesus.
11: Holy Mary, Mother of God, pray for us sinners, now and at the hour of our death. Amen.
10: Hail Mary, full of grace, the Lord is with thee. Blessed art thou among women, and blessed is the fruit of thy womb, Jesus.
11: Holy Mary, Mother of God, pray for us sinners, now and at the hour of our death. Amen.
10: Hail Mary, full of grace, the Lord is with thee. Blessed art thou among women, and blessed is the fruit of thy womb, Jesus.
11: Holy Mary, Mother of God, pray for us sinners, now and at the hour of our death. Amen.
10: Hail Mary, full of grace, the Lord is with thee. Blessed art thou among women, and blessed is the fruit of thy womb, Jesus.
11: Holy Mary, Mother of God, pray for us sinners, now and at the hour of our death. Amen.
10: Hail Mary, full of grace, the Lord is with thee. Blessed art thou among women, and blessed is the fruit of thy womb, Jesus.
11: Holy Mary, Mother of God, pray for us sinners, now and at the hour of our death. Amen.
10: Hail Mary, full of grace, the Lord is with thee. Blessed art thou among women, and blessed is the fruit of thy womb, Jesus.
11: Holy Mary, Mother of God, pray for us sinners, now and at the hour of our death. Amen.
10: Glory be to the Father, and to the Son, and to the Holy Spirit.
11: As it was in the beginning, is now, and ever shall be, world without end. Amen.
10: O my Jesus, forgive us our sins, save us from the fires of hell, and lead all souls to heaven, especially those most in need of your mercy. The fourth sorrowful mystery, Jesus carries his cross. And they led him out to crucify him. Lord, as I gaze on you under the weight of your cross, I think of how you were led out again and again, in the poor who hunger for bread, in the old who are neglected, in the oppressed, in the young whose spirits are wasted away, in the child whose little life is snuffed out. Our Father who art in heaven, hallowed be thy name. Thy kingdom come, thy will be done on earth as it is in heaven.
11: Give us this day our daily bread, and forgive us our trespasses, as we forgive those who trespass against us. And lead us not into temptation, but deliver us from evil.
10: Hail Mary, full of grace, the Lord is with thee. Blessed art thou among women, and blessed is the fruit of thy womb, Jesus.
11: Holy Mary, Mother of God, pray for us sinners, now and at the hour of our death. Amen.
10: Hail Mary, full of grace, the Lord is with thee. Blessed art thou among women, and blessed is the fruit of thy womb, Jesus.
11: Holy Mary, Mother of God, pray for us sinners, now and at the hour of our death. Amen.
10: Hail Mary, full of grace, the Lord is with thee. Blessed art thou among women, and blessed is the fruit of thy womb, Jesus.
11: Holy Mary, Mother of God, pray for us sinners, now and at the hour of our death. Amen.
10: Hail Mary, full of grace, the Lord is with thee. Blessed art thou among women, and blessed is the fruit of thy womb, Jesus.
11: Holy Mary, Mother of God, pray for us sinners, now and at the hour of our death. Amen.
10: Hail Mary, full of grace, the Lord is with thee. Blessed art thou among women, and blessed is the fruit of thy womb, Jesus.
11: Holy Mary, Mother of God, pray for us sinners, now and at the hour of our death. Amen.
10: Hail Mary, full of grace, the Lord is with thee. Blessed art thou among women, and blessed is the fruit of thy womb, Jesus.
11: Holy Mary, Mother of God, pray for us sinners, now and at the hour of our death. Amen.
10: Hail Mary, full of grace, the Lord is with thee. Blessed art thou among women, and blessed is the fruit of thy womb, Jesus.
11: Holy Mary, Mother of God, pray for us sinners, now and at the hour of our death. Amen.
10: Hail Mary, full of grace, the Lord is with thee. Blessed art thou among women, and blessed is the fruit of thy womb, Jesus.
11: Holy Mary, Mother of God, pray for us sinners, now and at the hour of our death. Amen.
10: Hail Mary, full of grace, the Lord is with thee. Blessed art thou among women, and blessed is the fruit of thy womb, Jesus.
11: Holy Mary, Mother of God, pray for us sinners, now and at the hour of our death. Amen.
10: Hail Mary, full of grace, the Lord is with thee. Blessed art thou among women, and blessed is the fruit of thy womb, Jesus.
11: Holy Mary, Mother of God, pray for us sinners, now and at the hour of our death. Amen.
10: Glory be to the Father, and to the Son, and to the Holy Spirit.
11: As it was in the beginning, is now, and ever shall be, world without end. Amen.
10: O my Jesus, forgive us our sins. Save us from the fires of hell, and lead all souls to heaven, especially those most in need of your mercy. The fifth sorrowful mystery, Jesus dies on the cross. Then they crucified him and shared out his clothing, casting lots to decide what each should get. Near the cross of Jesus stood his mother. Seeing his mother and the disciple whom he loved standing near her, Jesus said to his mother, "Woman, this is your son." Then to the disciple he said, "This is your mother." We ask you, Mary, to stand near us in the shelter of your son's cross. Teach us how to love Jesus, who is your son, your savior, and your Lord, and who is our brother, our savior, and our Lord. Our Father, who art in heaven, hallowed be thy name. Thy kingdom come, thy will be done on earth as it is in heaven.
11: Give us this day our daily bread, and forgive us our trespasses, as we forgive those who trespass against us. And lead us not into temptation, but deliver us from evil.
10: Hail Mary, full of grace, the Lord is with thee. Blessed art thou among women, and blessed is the fruit of thy womb, Jesus.
11: Holy Mary, Mother of God, pray for us sinners, now and at the hour of our death. Amen.
10: Hail Mary, full of grace, the Lord is with thee. Blessed art thou among women, and blessed is the fruit of thy womb, Jesus.
11: Holy Mary, Mother of God, pray for us sinners, now and at the hour of our death. Amen.
10: Hail Mary, full of grace, the Lord is with thee. Blessed art thou among women, and blessed is the fruit of thy womb, Jesus.
11: Holy Mary, Mother of God, pray for us sinners, now and at the hour of our death. Amen.
10: Hail Mary, full of grace, the Lord is with thee. Blessed art thou among women, and blessed is the fruit of thy womb, Jesus.
11: Holy Mary, Mother of God, pray for us sinners, now and at the hour of our death. Amen.
10: Hail Mary, full of grace, the Lord is with thee. Blessed art thou among women, and blessed is the fruit of thy womb, Jesus.
11: Holy Mary, Mother of God, pray for us sinners, now and at the hour of our death. Amen.
10: Hail Mary, full of grace, the Lord is with thee. Blessed art thou among women, and blessed is the fruit of thy womb, Jesus.
11: Holy Mary, Mother of God, pray for us sinners, now and at the hour of our death. Amen.
10: Hail Mary, full of grace, the Lord is with thee. Blessed art thou among women, and blessed is the fruit of thy womb, Jesus.
11: Holy Mary, Mother of God, pray for us sinners, now and at the hour of our death. Amen.
10: Hail Mary, full of grace, the Lord is with thee. Blessed art thou among women, and blessed is the fruit of thy womb, Jesus.
11: Holy Mary, Mother of God, pray for us sinners, now and at the hour of our death. Amen.
10: Hail Mary, full of grace, the Lord is with thee. Blessed art thou among women, and blessed is the fruit of thy womb, Jesus.
11: Holy Mary, Mother of God, pray for us sinners, now and at the hour of our death. Amen.
10: Hail Mary, full of grace, the Lord is with thee. Blessed art thou among women, and blessed is the fruit of thy womb, Jesus.
11: Holy Mary, Mother of God, pray for us sinners, now and at the hour of our death. Amen.
10: Glory be to the Father, and to the Son, and to the Holy Spirit.
11: As it was in the beginning, is now and ever shall be, world without end. Amen.
10: O my Jesus, forgive us our sins, save us from the fires of hell, and lead all souls to heaven, especially those most in need of your mercy. Hail, Holy Queen, Mother of Mercy, hail our life, our sweetness, and our hope. To thee do we cry, poor banished children of Eve. To thee do we send up our sighs, mourning and weeping in this valley of tears. Turn then, most gracious Advocate, thine eyes of mercy towards us. And after this our exile, show unto us the blessed fruit of thy womb, Jesus. O clement, O loving, O sweet Virgin Mary, pray for us, O Holy Mother of God,
11: that we may be made worthy of the promises of Christ.
10: Let us pray. O God, whose only begotten Son, by his life, death, and resurrection, has purchased for us the reward of eternal life, grant, we beseech thee, that meditating on these mysteries in the most holy rosary of the Blessed Virgin Mary, we may imitate what they contain and obtain what they promise. Through the same Christ our Lord. Amen.

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1: In the name of the Father, and of the Son, and of the Holy Spirit. Amen.
2: You expired, Jesus, but the source of life gushed forth for souls, and the ocean of mercy opened up for the whole world. O fount of life, unfathomable divine mercy, envelop the whole world and empty yourself out upon us.
0: O blood and water, which gush forth from the heart of Jesus as a fountain of mercy for us, I trust in you. O blood and water, which gush forth from the heart of Jesus as a fountain of mercy for us, I trust in you. O blood and water, which gush forth from the heart of Jesus as a fountain of mercy for us, I trust in you.
2: Our Father, who art in heaven, hallowed be thy name. Thy kingdom come. Thy will be done on earth as it is in heaven.
0: Give us this day our daily bread, and forgive us our trespasses, as we forgive those who trespass against us. And lead us not into temptation, but deliver us from evil. Amen.
2: Hail Mary, full of grace, the Lord is with you. Blessed are you among women, and blessed is the fruit of your womb, Jesus.
0: Holy Mary, Mother of God, pray for us sinners now and at the hour of our death. Amen.
2: I believe in God, the Father Almighty, creator of heaven and earth, and in Jesus Christ, his only Son, our Lord, who was conceived by the Holy Spirit, born of the Virgin Mary, suffered under Pontius Pilate, was crucified, died, and was buried. He descended into hell. On the third day, he rose again from the dead. He ascended into heaven and is seated at the right hand of God, the Father Almighty. From there, he will come to judge the living and the dead.
0: I believe in the Holy Spirit, the Holy Catholic Church, the communion of saints, the forgiveness of sins, the resurrection of the body, and life everlasting. Amen.
2: Eternal Father, I offer you the body and blood, soul and divinity of your dearly beloved Son, our Lord Jesus Christ, in atonement for our sins and those of the whole world. For the sake of his sorrowful passion,
0: have mercy on us and on the whole world.
2: For the sake of his sorrowful passion,
0: have mercy on us and on the whole world.
2: For the sake of his sorrowful passion,
0: have mercy on us and on the whole world.
2: For the sake of his sorrowful passion,
0: have mercy on us and on the whole world.
2: For the sake of his sorrowful passion,
0: have mercy on us and on the whole world.
2: For the sake of his sorrowful passion,
0: have mercy on us and on the whole world.
2: For the sake of his sorrowful passion,
0: have mercy on us and on the whole world.
2: For the sake of his sorrowful passion,
0: have mercy on us and on the whole world.
2: For the sake of his sorrowful passion,
0: have mercy on us and on the whole world.
2: For the sake of his sorrowful passion,
0: have mercy on us and on the whole world.
2: Eternal Father, I offer you the body and blood, soul and divinity of your dearly beloved Son, our Lord Jesus Christ, in atonement for our sins and those of the whole world. For the sake of his sorrowful passion,
0: have mercy on us and on the whole world.
2: For the sake of his sorrowful passion,
0: have mercy on us and on the whole world.
2: For the sake of his sorrowful passion,
0: have mercy on us and on the whole world.
2: For the sake of his sorrowful passion,
0: have mercy on us and on the whole world.
2: For the sake of his sorrowful passion,
0: have mercy on us and on the whole world.
2: For the sake of his sorrowful passion,
0: have mercy on us and on the whole world.
2: For the sake of his sorrowful passion,
0: have mercy on us and on the whole world.
2: For the sake of his sorrowful passion,
0: have mercy on us and on the whole world.
2: For the sake of his sorrowful passion,
0: have mercy on us and on the whole world.
2: For the sake of his sorrowful passion,
0: have mercy on us and on the whole world.
2: Eternal Father, I offer you the body and blood, soul and divinity of your dearly beloved Son, our Lord Jesus Christ, in atonement for our sins and those of the whole world. For the sake of his sorrowful passion,
0: have mercy on us and on the whole world.
2: For the sake of his sorrowful passion,
0: have mercy on us and on the whole world.
2: For the sake of his sorrowful passion,
0: have mercy on us and on the whole world.
2: For the sake of his sorrowful passion,
0: have mercy on us and on the whole world.
2: For the sake of his sorrowful passion,
0: have mercy on us and on the whole world.
2: For the sake of his sorrowful passion,
0: have mercy on us and on the whole world.
2: For the sake of his sorrowful passion,
0: have mercy on us and on the whole world.
2: For the sake of his sorrowful passion,
0: have mercy on us and on the whole world.
2: For the sake of his sorrowful passion,
0: have mercy on us and on the whole world.
2: For the sake of his sorrowful passion,
0: have mercy on us and on the whole world.
2: Eternal Father, I offer you the body and blood, soul, and divinity of your dearly beloved Son, our Lord Jesus Christ, in atonement for our sins and those of the whole world. For the sake of his sorrowful passion,
0: have mercy on us and on the whole world.
2: For the sake of his sorrowful passion,
0: have mercy on us and on the whole world.
2: For the sake of his sorrowful passion,
0: have mercy on us and on the whole world.
2: For the sake of his sorrowful passion,
0: have mercy on us and on the whole world.
2: For the sake of his sorrowful passion,
0: have mercy on us and on the whole world.
2: For the sake of his sorrowful passion,
0: have mercy on us and on the whole world.
2: For the sake of his sorrowful passion,
0: have mercy on us and on the whole world.
2: For the sake of his sorrowful passion,
0: have mercy on us and on the whole world.
2: For the sake of his sorrowful passion,
0: have mercy on us and on the whole world.
2: For the sake of his sorrowful passion,
0: have mercy on us and on the whole world.
2: Eternal Father, I offer you the body and blood, soul and divinity of your dearly beloved Son, our Lord Jesus Christ, in atonement for our sins and those of the whole world. For the sake of his sorrowful passion,
0: have mercy on us and on the whole world.
2: For the sake of his sorrowful passion,
0: have mercy on us and on the whole world.
2: For the sake of his sorrowful passion,
0: have mercy on us and on the whole world.
2: For the sake of his sorrowful passion,
0: have mercy on us and on the whole world.
2: For the sake of his sorrowful passion,
0: have mercy on us and on the whole world.
2: For the sake of his sorrowful passion,
0: have mercy on us and on the whole world.
2: For the sake of his sorrowful passion,
0: have mercy on us and on the whole world.
2: For the sake of his sorrowful passion,
0: have mercy on us and on the whole world.
2: For the sake of his sorrowful passion,
0: have mercy on us and on the whole world.
2: For the sake of his sorrowful passion,
0: have mercy on us and on the whole world. Holy God,
2: holy mighty one,
0: holy immortal one, have mercy on us and on the whole world. Holy God,
2: holy mighty one,
0: holy immortal one, have mercy on us and on the whole world. Holy God,
2: holy mighty one,
0: holy immortal one, have mercy on us and on the whole world.
2: Eternal God, in whom mercy is endless and the treasury of compassion inexhaustible, look kindly upon us and increase your mercy in us, that in difficult moments we might not despair nor become despondent, but with great confidence submit ourselves to your holy will, which is love and mercy itself.
1: In the name of the Father, and of the Son, and of the Holy Spirit. Amen.
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4: There's two things I want you to do. Keep close to our Lord in the Holy Eucharist. He's really and truly present. Body, blood, soul, and divinity. 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With those two loves, you will always have the light to see what is right and what is wrong.
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6: A major pro-life victory has come from Kenya, where the Court of Appeal overturned a previous ruling which had declared abortion a constitutional right. The judges ruled that abortion is not a fundamental right under Kenya's constitution and reaffirmed protections for the unborn child's right to life. This decision reverses a 2022 lower court ruling and restores the constitutional balance that many leaders and advocates correctly identified as being distorted. Kenya's law still allows limited exceptions in certain emergency circumstances, but the court made clear that there is no broad constitutional right to abortion on demand. This case matters far beyond Kenya. It shows that around the world, the fight for life rages on.
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0: mid-80s vibe.
1: Yeah, yeah.
0: You know? Like The Cure or something like that. Or
1: I realized I got down this bunny trail early this week. Like, you can't hear synthesizer and not smile. Like, there's just something about the... I don't know if it's just because that's of our generation or what, but, like, even if it's in a minor key, you're still like, aw, synthesizer. Pull out a keytar, make a day of it.
0: Yeah, yeah, it's so true. That's so true. Want to wish happy Mother's Day to all the moms out there. Today on Beacon of Truth, we're talking about marriage and motherhood, especially in the light of some beautiful comments by the actress Jessie Buckley, who won the Best Actress Award for her portrayal as William Shakespeare's wife, Agnes Hathaway, in the movie Hamnet, which I have not seen. But she made some beautiful comments when she was accepted the Oscar Award, which stands in stark juxtaposition to many women who win those awards and talk about, you know, how they so glad they didn't have kids so they can focus on their career. This is just the opposite. She's made some beautiful comments about her family, her husband and her daughter, and the balance between marriage and motherhood. And I'd like to share that with you, as well as your thoughts about marriage and motherhood on this Mother's Day weekend. Of course, would love to hear from you. Give us a call, 833-288-EWTN. That's 833-288-3986.

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1: Good afternoon and welcome back. I'm Marcus Peter, coming to you from CATS, Catholics at the Shore, this amazing conference that takes place on the Jersey Shore every year. This year, I'm blessed to be joined by Dr. Jerome Foss. He's one of the speakers. Jerome is the Endowed Professor of Catholic Thought and Culture at St. Vincent College in Latrobe, Pennsylvania. He earned his doctorate in

0: EWTN Global Catholic Radio welcomes you to The Reason for Our Hope with Father Larry Richards. Father Larry is a captivating teacher, preacher, retreat master, and author. He speaks from experience as a pastor of an inner city parish, a former high school chaplain, a counselor, and an evangelist. He's directed hundreds of retreats for young and old alike, as well as numerous parish missions and conferences. Father Larry Richards' website is thereasonforourhope.org. Today's talk is from his CD set, What More Could He Do For You?
1: So welcome. It's good to have you here as we begin Triduum tomorrow and we start with the holiest part of the year. And so it's always good that we can focus on what it cost Jesus to do this for us, because it's all about the Lord Jesus. When I give talks, like last week in San Francisco, a couple people just got right up, stood up, and walked right on out, because it gets pretty intense. And the only way to really focus on this night is if we can keep in mind, He did this for me. He did this for me. He did this because He loved me. And if you can keep that the focus, then, or like one woman came up to me, one of my people I married years ago out in San Francisco, she came up and she says, Father, I almost puked. It was so bad. I almost puked, you know, because we're going to talk about the Passion of Jesus Christ. And if you saw the movie The Passion, or if you hear me tonight, it was much worse than anything we're going to talk about. Okay, whether you go to confession here or go to confession there, I'd encourage you just to stop and spend a moment with Jesus and thank Him for dying for you. Because to forgive you tonight, He'll die gladly and give His whole life, His blood, for the forgiveness of our sins. So make sure you thank Him for that. Okay? Let's kneel down and for the God of the universe in the presence of the Blessed Sacrament, and let's pray. In the name of the Father, and the Son, and the Holy Spirit, amen. Lord Jesus Christ, You who are truly present before us in the most blessed sacrament, You who promised to be with us all the days of our life, You who gave up Your life for us, Lord Jesus, tonight, help us to experience Your love. Help us to know Your love. Jesus, help us to receive Your love and accept Your love, that we may be transformed. For You gave Your life for us that we might live. Jesus, may You truly be our Lord and Savior. Jesus, forgive us and let tonight be the first day of the rest of our lives. Fill us with Your Holy Spirit, that we may truly be Your disciples from this moment forth. We beg You all this, Lord Jesus, in Your most holy name. Amen. Mary, Mother of Jesus, pray for us. In the name of Father, Son, Holy Spirit, amen. Okay, well, if you're a parishioner here, if you know me, you know my favorite verse in the Bible is what? I guess you don't know me. I've said this every year since I've been doing this Passion Talk, so. Oh, I know you so well, Father. Is Galatians chapter 2, verse 19 and following. You know, and again, I'm sure none of you brought your Bibles because you're all good Catholics, but if you did, if you go to Galatians chapter 2, verse 19, it says, I have been crucified with Christ. So the life I live is no longer my own. Jesus Christ lives inside of me. I still live my human life, but it's a life of faith in the Son of God who loved me and gave His life for me. You know, I meditate on that scripture verse constantly because I don't know if you're anything like me, and most of you aren't, huh? But if you're like me, I realize that I don't deserve anything from God. The more and more, like the other day when I was at the Chrism Mass, here I am at Mass, and I realized as I was at the Chrism Mass, and we renewed our vows to the priesthood, renewed our vows to Jesus Christ, I realized I was sitting there thinking that I am Judas so often in my life, that I betray Christ so often in my life, that I am in so much need of a Savior. You know, I go to confession every 2 weeks because I need to go to confession every 2 weeks. And it's not because I'm scrupulous. Ask anybody that works in the center with me. Ask any employee of St. Joseph Parish. Father Larry, some of them like to say, is not a very nice person. because whatever, I'm always stressed, I'm always crazy, I'm always thinking about stuff, and you know, it's ridiculous. And I keep running to Jesus and saying, Jesus, I need you more than life. And see, that's why we got to make sure that everything we talk about tonight is because we're all saved by grace. It's a free gift of God. It's not our doing. What we have to do is receive that gift of God. But we all believe it. Catholics and Protestants, anyone who calls themselves a Christian, means that we're saved by the grace of God. If you or I could earn salvation, take a look at the cross. Take a good look at the cross. If we could earn salvation, that was a waste of God's time. If you and I stood before God the Father tonight and he said, why shall I let you into heaven? There's only one answer to that question. It's not because I was a good person. Hell forever. It's not because you obeyed all the commandments. Hell forever. It's not because you went to Mass every Sunday. Hell forever. My hero is Pope John Paul II. He stands before God the Father tonight, God forbid. And as he stands before God the Father, he says, okay, John Paul, why shall I let you into heaven? If he was to say, because I was the Pope, it would be hell forever, but he wouldn't say that. Mother Teresa of Calcutta, and she stood before God the Father and says, okay, Mother, why shall I let you into heaven? I was a living saint. But she didn't say that. There's only one answer that'll get us into heaven. Because Jesus Christ, your Son, died for my sins. It's what Jesus Christ did for us, not what we do. It's what Christ Jesus did for us, not what we do, that saves us. Now, the next question out of God the Father's mouth when we say, oh, because I had Father Larry once, because Jesus died for me, he's going to look at you and he's going to look at me and say, prove it. And then we'll have to show him the way we lived our life. My job is to jolt you into knowing how much you need a Savior. And I'll do anything I need to do to make sure tonight you know how much you need Jesus. You can't earn it yourself. It's all his gift. But we got to live what we believe. We just can't sit there. And so often I deal with people and say, Jesus is the Lord of my life. Is Jesus the Lord of your life? Oh, yes, Father. Well, do you obey him in everything? Oh, no, but I don't need to. Jesus can't be your Savior unless he's your Lord. And Lord, the only way you and I can prove to God that we love him is to obey him. I once had a kid, I won't tell you his name, but he was a male prostitute. And this kid was constantly, he had sex with guys, with girls, everybody was from Pittsburgh. And he was in jail for cocaine addiction, and I got him when I used to work for Father Peterson. And this kid used to sit there and say to me all the time, he'd say, and this is before I got ordained, Larry, I love God so much. I'd say, do you? I do, Larry. Well, I said, if you really love him, so-and-so, he wants you to stop having sex with everybody you meet. And he said, oh, I couldn't do that. You see, if you really love God, of course you could do that. Because what God is calling you to do and me to do is to be crucified with him. So no one's going to get out of this place tonight alive. You got it? You're here tonight to die. Period. If you walk out of here the same man or woman you walked in, you wasted 2 hours of your life. The purpose of tonight is for you to be crucified with Jesus, for you to die. And when you die, he's going to give you a new life. But he's going to ask you for the gift of your life. If it's going to cost him his life tonight to forgive us our sins, then to meet him, it must cost us our lives. Way too many Catholics are what we call cultural Catholics. What are you? I'm a Catholic. Well, how can you prove to me you're a Catholic? I go to church on... Do you know Jesus Christ? Does he live inside of you? Is that what it means? Because that is what it means to be a follower of Jesus Christ. That you no longer live. Jesus lives his life through you. And again, when I go and I'm hearing confessions all over, they'll say, Father, you know, I have been struggling with the same thing for the last 20 years. And I say, let's go back to what you just said. What's the problem with what you just said? I don't know. I said, well, say it again. I have been struggling. I said, stop. Say it again. I have been, stop. Say it again. I stop. What do you say it again? Stop. What's the problem with what you just said? To be a Christian does not mean you're being a moral person. You ever meet an atheist that's a moral person? Absolutely. You ever meet a Muslim, it's a moral person? Absolutely. You ever meet a Jewish person, it's a moral person? Absolutely. Gandhi was a great moral person, but guess what? He didn't know Jesus Christ. To be a Christian means that we no longer live, but Jesus Christ lives inside of us. And so what happens, if you've been struggling with sin your whole life, that's because you've been struggling. Jesus said, I want you to die tonight. And I want you to let me live my life through you. And all those things you've been struggling with will not be a struggle anymore, because I will live my life through you. Could you and I say that I no longer live? Well, hopefully, by the time this evening's over, by the time you go to confession, it's also a time where you fully surrender your life to Jesus. Because if you walk out of here tonight without your heart surrendered to Jesus, you miss the whole point of the night. Jesus wants you so badly, he died to be in a relationship with you. Will you die to be in a relationship with him? He wants you so badly that he dies to be in a relationship with you. And in the midst of that, we got to sit there and deal with sin. Sin is how we hurt the God of the universe, huh? It's the way we hurt the God of the universe. And when we sin, you know, it's about hurting someone who loves us. And this whole thing that we do is about love. You know, religion, Catholicism, about loving God and about loving each other. And again, if you love God, and the way you can prove that is you love others, right? That the number one way that you and I, if we're going to be following Jesus, is we become people of love and we tell the people we love that we love them, right? And every year at this time, I tell the same story. If you haven't heard the story 1,000 times by now. You know, and it's a story about once when I was over at Lady of Peace. I was the first ordained. I was in my office, and I was taking one of the kids. I was in college, and we're getting ready to go out. And the kid is sitting there, and he's talking. All of a sudden, he got real quiet, and I turn around, and I said, what's the matter with you? And this big kid, who was a football player, just started to sob. And I said, what's the matter? And this kid's just sobbing. I said, okay, and I can't take tears, anything but tears. And I said, what's the matter? And he says, Father, I'd do anything if my dad just told me once that he loved me. The only thing this kid wanted was for his dad to tell him that he loved him. Why is it that some people call themselves followers of Jesus Christ, and yet they don't love their families? They don't tell their kids every day that they love them. They don't tell their wives or their husbands every day that they yell them. They yell and they scream and they carry on. Oh, they already know I love them. Jesus in John chapter 15 verse 9 says, as the Father has loved me, so I have loved you. If you're going to follow Jesus, and he says, love one another as I have loved you, Jesus told the people he loved that he loved them. Do you tell the people you love that you love them every day? And again, that became so clear to me years ago. I grew up in Pittsburgh. Huh? I'm a Pittsburgher, I say yin still. If you make fun of a priest, you go to hell, just in case you don't know. So anyway, so in the midst of it, growing up in Pittsburgh, both my parents were cops. My mother was a cop, my father was a cop. My mother graduated highest ever from the Pittsburgh Police Academy, huh? I always said she missed her vocation, she should have been God, she knows everything, just ask her, huh? And so, she hates me for that line. But anyway, so here's my mother, my father, we had a canine dog as I was growing up, and they always thought I should be a cop too, and in some ways, as the prep kids, I was, yeah? Teaching the prep kids, yelling at the prep kids, beating the prep kids in my gentle way. I was a cop in lots of ways, so I got to know a lot of cops. But to be a cop is not an easy life, is it? To be a cop, every time you know that you're getting a call over the radio, it's for something bad. It's not for something good. And so some people can't handle it. And to deal with it, they drink. And as any profession, it has alcoholics in it. And I got to know one man became a very bad alcoholic. And after almost 20 years in the Pittsburgh police force, he left his wife, he left his kids, and he went out to Las Vegas because we all know everybody's happy in Las Vegas, right? And when he got out there, he got a new wife, new kids, and this was 23 years ago, and he got a big blue Cadillac. Nowadays, you need a Lexus, but in those days, it was a Cadillac, huh? And he got his Cadillac, and he got his new wife, new kids, became into security of one of the casinos there, but he kept drinking and drinking and drinking. And so after a couple years in Las Vegas, he said, this isn't where it's at. Everybody we know is really happy in Houston, Texas. So he took his new wife, new kids, and he went out to Houston, Texas. He became head of security at one of the large hospitals out in Houston. But while he was there, he kept drinking and drinking and drinking. He couldn't fill up the emptiness inside. He thought the alcohol would fill it. But you do realize with sin, the only thing that the sin does is make the hole in your heart bigger. It doesn't fulfill anything. That's the lie of the devil. And he kept drinking and drinking at the age of 45 years old, which is quite young, isn't it? I will be 45 on Saturday. Very, very young. And this man at 45 years old was dying of cirrhosis of the liver. I was a senior in college seminary at the time up at St. Mark's. And I got a call from his wife at the time and said, Larry, could you come out here and be with him for a bit? He's dying. We don't think he's going to make it. And I got in a plane, which I hate to fly, and I went out to Houston, Texas. And I got out to Houston, Texas. When I walked into this ICU room in Katy, I was not prepared for what I saw. Here was this man, 45 years old, pure gray hair. Pure gray hair. He had no fat on his body. He looked like a human skeleton. Huh? He couldn't talk to me because he was on a respirator. So to talk to me, he had to write to me on a blackboard. And I walk into this room in Katy, Texas, the IUCU room, and I'll never forget him laying there. And I walked in there and said, you look like hell. Laughing, my negative humor, I know, the way I do. And I'm sitting there, and I spent a week with this man, talking to him, praying with him, being with him. And after the week, I had to go back to school. I was a senior in college, huh? And I'll never forget the last time I was with him. Here he is laying in there, and he's writing to me, and I'm talking to him, and I'm praying with him. And I said, listen, I got to go. But you know, this was in September. I said, in May, I'm graduating from college, from Gannon. And I said, it'd be great if you could be there when I graduate. And he shook his head up and down. But we both knew that was never going to happen. This man was going to die. And I said, okay, listen, I'll pray for you, huh? Oh, it's a great way for priests and seminarians to get away from things. Oh, I'll pray for you. It sounds so holy, huh? And so I start walking out of the room, and I wanted to get one last look at this man before he died, because I knew it would be the last time I saw him. And I turn around to get one last look at this man. Here he is desperately, since he couldn't yell or say anything, he's going crazy with his arms trying to call me back. So thanks be to God, I turned around to see him. And so as he's going like this, I ran to the side of his bed thinking there was something terribly wrong. And I said, what's the matter? What can I do for you? And this man took me and he grabbed me and he pulled me so close to himself and he hugged me so tightly. It feels like just 2 seconds ago and he was holding, I can feel him embracing me at this very moment, so tightly pulling me to himself. And as he pulled me to himself and he hugged me so tightly for the last time, I said, yeah, I love you too, Dad. And a little later, my dad died. The only time I ever told my dad that I loved him was on his deathbed. Why? Because he wasn't the type of dad I wanted. He was an alcoholic. He was a mean alcoholic. When he'd sit there and he'd be drinking, he'd be the nastiest man there ever was. It became the opposite with me in seminary. They used to try to get me to drink more because it was the only time I was nice, huh? You know, drink more, Larry. It'll be helpful because he's a nice guy. But my dad was a mean alcoholic, huh? And so what they would do is, I'm so glad that the very last thing I ever said to my dad was, Dad, I love you. And the problem was, I spent my whole life judging my dad instead of loving my dad. Isn't that interesting? Jesus Christ only gave us one commandment, huh? Just one. His one commandment was, love one another as I have loved you. And then he forbid us to judge. And yet we Catholics are great judgers, but not so great lovers. We judge our family, we judge our husbands, we judge our wives, we judge our kids, we judge our parents. But God said, don't you dare judge. That's my job. Your job is to love. And I failed miserably with that as a son. My dad came from an alcoholic father. My grandfather was a street bum. We didn't know where he was half the time. My grandfather would be gone for 6 months at a time, and my dad swore he'd never be drunk like his dad was. And my dad died younger of the same thing his father died from. And maybe the only thing my dad wanted was for his firstborn son, who is going to be a priest of Jesus Christ, to not judge him, but to love him. Jesus Christ is commanding you and I not to judge our families, but to love our families. And that's where it got to begin. And so tonight, where he begins is he shows us how to love. And he shows us what we got to do to stop hurting him and stop hurting each other. And the thing that hurts him is when we judge, and that's why when you go to confession tonight, you make sure you confess you've judged other people. And there isn't one person here that has not judged somebody else. And if you say you weren't, you're lying. Stop lying to a priest, huh? You know, you can't even, I try to challenge my daily mass people. You know, could you picture putting up with me every day? My daily mass people, I sit there and say, okay, oh, you're all holy, aren't you? Oh, you go to daily mass, ooh. I say, let's see how holy you are. Let's see if you can go one day without judging one person today. I've never been able to do it. And I don't think any of them have been able to do it. Because right in their minds, they say, I could do that, you pagan priest. Ah, you just judged me. You failed. It's terrible. You know, it's not a reality. We can't do it. You know, and there's that judgment, and God forbid us to judge. So, we're all in this thing together. I've already told you I'm a sinful person. You're a sinful person too. We need a Savior. Aren't you excited? You need a Savior. You can't do it yourself, and neither can I. We need Jesus more than we need breath. But let's deal with sin. All sin begins where? Where is the first sin? The original sin was in the Garden of Eden. Yeah. And in the Garden of Eden, we sat there and God said you can do anything you want except for take from the tree. Was there anything wrong with the tree? No. The only thing wrong with the tree or the fruit of the tree was what? God said no. Very basic. Now, sin is always disobeying God. God is God. He makes the rules. We obey or we disobey. We don't take a vote and see God. Let's see. You know, God, I don't really agree with what you're doing here. So I don't think it's wrong. Like my kids used to say it all the time to me at prep. And I'd say, son, you're not God. Get over it. You don't make the rules. So there's only one God, and God makes the rules. We obey or we disobey. We don't argue with him. So God sits there and says, in the beginning, he said, if you take from this tree, you will die. Romans chapter 6 says, the wages of sin is death. So when you and I sin, it costs us something. You know, people don't sit there and people think God is Barney, don't they? I love you, you love me. Everything's wonderful, huh? God's Barney, he loves me as I am, no matter what, it's okay. Let me give you a hint. God is not Barney. Let me give you another hint. This world is a test, and not of the emergency broadcasting system. But this world is a test. The test is, will you choose God? You know, some people think everybody gets to go to heaven. If everybody goes to heaven, God is a sick God. Because that means he puts us on earth just to watch us suffer. Oh yeah, I like to watch you suffer, but don't worry. I'm going to bring you to heaven. That's okay. I just get off on watching you people suffer every once in a while. Oh, yeah, yeah. 100 years. Oh, you're going to have a hard life, but it's okay. I'm going to bring you to heaven. Uh-uh. Your and my time on earth is to determine, will you choose God or not? Because the day you and I drop dead, God says, I love you very much. I will give you what you want forever. Would that be him? Let's say, bang, right now you drop dead. Boom, you just died. Did I wake you up? Good. Let's say you just drop dead, right dead in air. And God at that very moment says, I love you very much. I will give you what you love the most forever. Would that have been him? And could you prove that by what you give your time to every day? Could you prove that you love God more than anything because you never fit him into your day, but you build your day around him? And the answer for all of us is no. I know I don't. I've met the Holy Father. I know he doesn't. I've met Mother Teresa 3 times. I know she didn't. Mother Teresa didn't love God at all she was? Uh-uh. She wanted to. She desired that. And all God wants is that desire. But most people don't even have that desire. Is that your desire? And the reason that's important is because most people like to judge others by sinning. You know, well, yeah, well, that person's an adulterer. Oh, I might swear and use God's name every once in a while, but that's different. Oh, yeah, in the Old Testament, they would kill you for using God's name once. You were stoned to death. Same as adultery. And isn't it interesting? We'll sit there and say, oh, I've used God's name, yeah, but so what? They're adultery. And we make ourselves better than these other people. But if the greatest of all commandments is you shall love the Lord your God with all your heart, all your mind, all your soul, and all your strength, doesn't it just make sense that the greatest sin would be breaking the greatest commandment? But if I ask you what the greatest sin is, you'd say, oh, murder, rape, adultery. It'd be breaking the greatest commandment. Not loving God with all your heart, all your mind, all your soul, and all your strength. That means we're all the greatest of sinners. Is there any room to ever judge another human being? No. So why do we do it? We're all the greatest of sinners. Every one of us here. And so, but God wants to, the test is, do you desire me more than you desire anything? That's the test. Do you want me? Because I want you, he says. You know, I used to tell my prep kids, I'd say, gentlemen, you want to be with God forever? Yes, Father! Really? The freshmen especially, I'd get on their case really bad. I'd say, you want to be with Jesus forever? Yes, I do, Father. I said, I think he's going to say you're a liar. Because every day he offers his body, blood, soul, and divinity right down the hall in the Mass. Every morning, and you sit down on the floor and gossip with each other and talk about each other and do homework, but you can't even walk up that hall and be with him when he's dying for you. Are you sure you want to be with him forever? Really? You see, us Catholics, we short circuit. Oh yeah, I want to be with God, but no, I don't want to spend time with him every day. Are you kidding me? That'd be kind of boring. You won't like heaven, because you're going to spend eternity with God. So if you don't like it now, if it bores you now, you won't want to go to heaven. So the purpose of life is, will you choose God? Will you desire God more than you desire air, breath? Huh? Because the wages of sin is death. He gives us what we want. If we disobey him, okay, then you don't want me. Okay, you don't have to have me. Now, if the wages of sin isn't death, then God is a liar. If we don't die when we sin, take a good look at God and say, God, you're a liar, because you said when we sin we die. But we don't die when we sin. You know you're just kidding, because you love me. We'll find out who the liar is in a second. So the first thing that happens, God says, don't take that or you shall die. So now Satan comes, and when Satan comes, there he comes, and he appears to Eve and Adam. You do realize both Adam and Eve were together there. But Adam was silent. But he was there, right next to Eve. Remember this, gentlemen. As he's sitting there quietly next to Eve, the devil appears. Now, the devil, of course, was not an ugly serpent or something. Lucifer, it was his name, and he is a seraph angel, higher than the archangels. The seraph angel Lucifer means light bearer. And the way the devil appears and the way he tempts us is through an angel of light. It appears to be good. It appears to be wonderful. The devil doesn't tempt us through ugliness. He doesn't come to us with little horns and a pitchfork. He appears to us through something that appears to be good. And so he sits there, and the way he gets us is the same way he got Adam and Eve. And he says, did God really say you can't take from that tree? And Eve says, we can't even take it or touch for it, or we're going to die. She had full knowledge. And then what does the devil do? The devil's called the father of lies, because the devil lies. He first gets her by asking the question. And the devil still does that with all of us today. Did God really say you can't miss Mass on Sunday? I think that's a man-made law. That's a man-made law. Come on, don't be stupid. God loves you. You don't have to give him an hour a week. He gives you every moment of every day. But you can give work 40 hours a week. You can give making money 40 hours a week. But you don't have to give God back an hour. Come on, that's stupid. You know, and the devil pops the question. I think that's a man-made law by a bunch of stupid men that they call priests. Just to get your money, to come to church. God knows you love him even if you sit at home. Okay, so he tempts you by the question. And then he says, you won't die if you miss Mass. You won't die if you sin. Of course not. God loves you. And so he tempts us by first asking the question, and second of all, by lying to us. And then once you look, you're usually hooked, because then she goes and he says next, you will become like God. And what's it mean to become like God? That you get to determine what's right and what's wrong. And Americans love this part. If I think it's right, it's right. If I think it's wrong, it's wrong. Let's have a vote. Most people, all my friends, don't think that's wrong. And if God was really a God of love, he would agree with me. He understands me. He understands I really do love him, but he doesn't expect me to obey him. Come on. Really? Same people, I bet you they make their kids obey them all the time. Isn't that amazing? They'll make their kids obey them, but they're not willing to obey the God of the universe. What would you do if your kid sat there and says, "Hey, Ma, I'm going out till 4 a.m. I don't care if you say 12. If you really love them, they wouldn't be out till 4 a.m. because they would see the backside of your hand in a gentle, kind, compassionate manner. Because you love them, huh? And yet we do it to God every day. I don't think it's wrong, God. Who are you to make the rules? You do all know Tom Cruise, right? Ooh, Tom Cruise. He was going to be a Franciscan priest. He was in the seminary. Just think of these seminarians are here tonight. One of them might become Tom Cruise one day. Whoa. So he was once in an interview because he's no longer Catholic, right? He joined Scientology. And once he was in an interview and the woman asked him, "Why did you leave the Catholic Church and go over to Scientology?" You know what he said? He said, "Because in the Catholic Church and all Christianity, we have to follow someone else's rules. In Scientology, we make our own." That's the original sin. So he thinks he's doing something new. That's as old as the beginning of time. Whoa, you get to make your own rules. We don't get to make our own rules. God makes the rules. Huh? So you become like God. And then once you looked, you're hooked. She looks, it was good, desirable, pleasing. And usually those are the three things. Every part of sin, there's something good in sin or we wouldn't do it. There's something desirable in it or we wouldn't go for it. It's called

Oh yeah, God's going to let you do anything you want, huh? Okay, sure, I believe that. That isn't real. One person sinned, death, suffering, and pain enters the world. So the first consequence of sin is death. The second consequence of sin is slavery. Try to stop sinning. It could be lust. It could be gossiping. It could be judging. Try to stop. Jesus Christ said, everyone who sins is a slave to sin. Jesus Christ tonight, he died to set you free from that slavery. You know that sin you've been struggling with every day of your life? That sin that you've been struggling with that you really hate? Tonight, Jesus wants to set you free from that sin, if you'll let him. The third thing that sin does to us is it makes us dirty. You know, when you feel guilty about something, that's a good sign. When you can sin and no longer feel guilty, it's because your soul is dead. If I have my hand and I put it in fire, I'm going to pull it back because I have a healthy hand. The pain is like guilt. It makes me pull back so I don't get hurt. If my hand had leprosy or cancer and I put it in there, I wouldn't feel any pain. It would burn right off. The same with the soul. When the soul can go in the fire of sin and not feel guilt, it's because that soul is dead. If you do it and you feel guilty, that's a healthy soul. So if you've been sinning and not feeling guilt, your soul's dead. Now Jesus can resurrect your soul tonight if you let him, but you're going to have to let him. Huh? Finally, the last thing that sin does is it separates us from the Father. And that's a big thing. Notice, now please, again, if this is your first time with me tonight, you can commit 100 billion mortal sins. There is nothing you'll ever do to make God stop loving you. Nothing. Let's say we're not in Erie, because the sun shines 3 days a year in Erie. But in other places, I was in San Francisco the other day, the sun doesn't shine much more down there, but the sun was out the 5 days I was there. And the sun was beaming down. Now I can't sit there and say, hey sun, I was bad today, you better not shine on me. The sun can do nothing else but shine. I can hide from the sun, I can put an umbrella over my head, but the sun doesn't stop shining. When we sin, God does not stop loving you. He's doing everything in his power. Do you realize that God does everything in his power as God to save you? What he's going to do tonight is everything he has. He dies. He has nothing left to give. He does everything in his power as God to save you. But it's still your decision. He'll never force his love on you. You have to receive it. You have to tell him you're sorry. You have to go running back to him. But he'll never stop loving you. And see, it's only that when you finally come to know that you're loved and you enter into a relationship of love, that you and I will ever stop sinning. Again, I used to tell my prep kids, gentlemen, later on in life, you would never go and commit adultery on your wife, would you? No, father! How could you even say that? And I says, what'll keep you from committing adultery on your wife? It's a rule, you shall not commit adultery. No. Well, why wouldn't you commit adultery? Because I love my wife. I wouldn't want to hurt her. Ding, ding, ding, ding, ding, ding, ding. What should keep us from sinning is knowing that God loves me and I love him back and I don't want to hurt him. Not because, well, I don't want to go to hell someday. If you stop sinning just because you don't want to go to hell, who are you loving? Yourself. Just another way to love yourself. Let's see another way I can make God do what I want. Okay, I won't do this because I don't want you to get mad at me, God. It's still selfishness. It's still about you. It's still about me. The only thing that will really stop us from sinning is when I know that I'm loved and I don't want to hurt him anymore. And again, years ago that became real on me. When here I am, I'm a Pittsburgher, right? And I talk about yins. You heard me say this already. Well, when I was in high school seminary, one of my friends called me on the phone and they says, hey, Larry, what? Why don't you come up to the farm? He had a farm up in East Troy, New York. I says, I don't want to go to a farm. He said, come on, you'll like it. You think so? So I got on the bus, I went up to East Troy, and he had a dairy farm. He had to learn how to shovel manure and, you know, milk cows. Anybody here milk a cow? How many cow milkers we have here? Oh, there was more in San Francisco than there was here. Anyway, so here I am, and they're learning how to milk cows. Now, you're learning to milk a cow. It's not a very pretty thing. You know, they're coming, they're eating, and they're laying down sometimes as they're eating, and they're urinating in the trough, and their tail's laying in it. And you got to get them to stand up so you can put those things on them so you can get all the milk out. And as

0: You get them to stand up and you put underneath them, their tail goes and slaps you in the face, filled with the urine and manure. It's really disgusting. But I want you to think about this next time you're drinking milk. So here I am, and I'm trying to milk this one cow one night, and we're going, you have to milk cows every 6 hours, 6 in the morning, 6 at night, or 12 hours, whatever it is, every 12 hours. And so we went and we're doing the evening milking. One night we're going to do the milking, and one of the cows is missing. We'll call her Betsy. I don't know if that's really her name. It's a true story. I do not make my stories up. True story. Betsy will call her. I don't know if that was her name, though. But she was supposed to have a calf. So he said, she was supposed to have a calf. We better go find her. So we walk a mile, mile and a half out in the pasture, and we found Betsy. Betsy just had a beautiful baby bull calf. He was all black, except for a little white mark underneath his neck. Huh? He was all black, except for a little white mark underneath his neck. Please explain it to the person next to you. Anyway, so here I am, and I said, how nice, huh? I wish I could have saw him be born, but I didn't. And he's already walking around. I said, now what do we do? He said, we have to get the cow and the mother back, the bull and its mother back to the barn. I said, how do we do that? And he says, let's try to push the cow, and the little bull calf will follow. Or pushing the cow, hitting the cow just going, moo, nothing would happen. And he sits there and says, okay. I said, now what? He said, we're going to have to carry the calf. I said, well, go ahead. He goes, why don't you do it, Larry? I've done it a lot. I'm not carrying no calf. He said, come on. And I'm a dumb Pittsburgher. I said, okay, sure. And the way you're supposed to carry a calf is pick it up like this. I don't know. I said, well, how do I do that? He said, did you ever see the picture of the Good Shepherd? I said, why, sure. He said, well, bend down. I'll put the bull calf over your neck. So I bent down, and he picked up his little bull calf, and he put it over my neck, and his head is here, and his tail's there, and I pick him up, and I start walking towards the barn, mile and a half back to the barn. And as I'm walking, this bull calf did not like being 6 foot and a half inches high in the air. And as I'm carrying this bull calf, he's fidgeting, and he's mooing, and he's trying to get down. And I'm holding on to him. He's going, and he's shaking, but I would hold on to that thing real tight, and I would not let that bull calf go. He's going, and he's shaking all the more, but again, I would not let go of that bull calf. And I'm halfway back to the barn, and all of a sudden, I felt a little trickle in the side of my neck. This little trickle became a gushing liquid. This gushing liquid, this little bull calf was urinating all over me. Do you think I let go of that bull calf? No, I'm wet anyway. Got into my hair, got into my mouth. I had a white t-shirt on. It suddenly became bright yellow. And I thought, okay, I'm halfway there now. I get back to the barn. I throw the bull calf down. The bull calf kind of looks back at me and goes, with a little smirk on its face. I wanted to have veal that night for dinner, but they wouldn't let me. Veal's baby calf. Again, explain it to the person next to you. Anyway, so I had to go take a shower. I was hoping to take a shower, but I couldn't take a shower. I had to take a bath. Now, I don't know if you've ever been urinated on and then have to go take a bath, but here I go to take a bath, and there wasn't even any Mr. Bubble there. So here I am in the bathtub, no Mr. Bubble, and as I'm laying there in the bathtub, this yellow stuff is floating at the top of the bathtub. Disgusting, disgusting, disgusting. You think it's disgusting, you should have been in there. And as I'm sitting there in this tub full of water and urine, I had a revelation. And it was God, and he says, hey, Richards. That's what he says to me when he wants to teach me something. I say, yes, God. He said, you know what that bull calf just did to you? Yes, God, thank you very much. I'm sitting in it. That's what you do to me every time you sin. Oh, God, why do you tell me these things? You see, because I just want to see sin as, oh yeah, I took another cookie out of the cookie jar. Sorry, God. I know you really don't mean it. But sin, see, Jesus is the Good Shepherd. The day we come to him at baptism, or the day we give our lives to him, this Good Shepherd picks us up and he puts us on his shoulders. And the only thing he wants is to get us home to heaven. That's all he wants. And we sit there and say, let me down, get me down, I'll do it this way. I want to do it, let me down. And we do our business on God. But God never lets us go. Unless we say, I don't want you in my life anymore, God. He understands when we fall in sin, unless we reject him, then he'll give us our will. But you do realize the theme song of Everybody in Hell, right? I did it my way. Huh? You like that song? You're going to love hell. They sing that every day down there, every day. I did it my way. The theme song of a Christian should be, I did it God's way. The core sin is pride, doing it your way. instead of God's way. I'll do Catholicism my way. I'll do Christianity my way. It's all my way. God, you'll fit in and you'll like it, God. That means you're God and he's the servant. Huh, isn't that interesting? So now let's go to the night. And this is where it's going to get heavy, so just batten down the hatches for a bit. What it cost Jesus to love us is his life. And it began the night of the Last Supper. And in the Last Supper, you know, there wasn't an altar there. There wasn't a big high altar. There was just a table with bread, wine, Jesus and the people he loved. And as these people, the 12 apostles, were around him, he told them he loved them. As the Father has loved me, I love you. And they didn't go running. Uh-oh, Jesus just told us he loved us. That's what it's about. And then that's the night he gave us the commandment, now I want you to love each other. Then he took the bread and he offered the blessing to his Father. And he said, take this, all of you, and eat it. This is my body. Can you imagine what they thought that night? What do you mean this is your body? This isn't part of the Passover. What are you telling us, Jesus? Then he took a cup of wine. Again, he blessed his Father, Adonai. And he said, take this, all of you, and drink from it. For this is the cup of my blood, the blood of the new and everlasting covenant, to be shed for you and for all, for the forgiveness of your sins. So what it will cost Jesus to forgive us tonight is his blood. It'll cost Jesus everything to forgive you and me tonight. It'll cost him everything. And we don't get that. Oh, we just go to confession. Oh, I feel better. Oh, I feel better. But we don't get what it cost him. And then that night, it's the only time in the history, in the scriptures, the only night ever recorded that Jesus Christ sang was the night before he died. It said, after singing hymns of praise, he went with his disciples to the garden. So the night before Jesus died, he sang, and he sang a hymn of praise to the Father. Then he goes to the Garden of Gethsemane. It was the place he loved to go. And in this place of Gethsemane, there he took all the apostles, but he had three best friends, Peter, James, and John. It's okay to have best friends, Jesus did. And as he goes, he comes with them and he says, my heart is broken unto sorrow. Watch and pray. You hear that from Jesus? My heart is broken. Can you hear that echo through the 2,000 years? My heart is broken. My heart is broken. My heart is broken. And the only thing he wants from his apostles is to be with him. The God of the universe in his humanity doesn't want to be alone. He wants people to love him, to be with him, to support him. Watch and pray with me. Then he falls down. He falls down. He looks at his Father. And he starts to cry out, Abba! Daddy! Please let this cup pass me by. He begs his Father. He says, Dad, I don't want to do this. God, Father, please, I don't want to do this. But not what I want, Dad. It isn't about what I want. Dad, it's about what you want. And then he goes to his apostles to get some support. What were they doing? What a lot of people do Sunday morning. Slept. Coulda cared less. And he looks at him and says, you couldn't give me 1 hour. 1 hour of your life is too much to give to me. Every mass, it cost Jesus his life, and it costs us one miserable hour a week, and it's too much for some people. Just too much, Jesus. You're asking way too much of me to give you 1 hour every week of my life. Come on, Jesus. And you shut up. I'm important. I got to do this. 1 hour you can't give me. And then he comes back and he falls down. Dad, Father, please let this cup pass me by. And in Mark's gospel, it says that Jesus was stupefied. You know what it means to be stupefied? Paralyzed with fear. How can we talk about the God of the universe being paralyzed with fear? And of course, you can't put that attribute to God. But Jesus in his humanity as God, he knew that on the cross, that he who did not know sin would become sin. that on the cross, Jesus Christ was going to become anger, was going to become lust, was going to become pride, was going to become jealousy, was going to become all the sins that ever were and ever would be. Jesus Christ would become sin, and he never sinned. And it terrified him to know that he had become sin. And then in his humanity, he knew how they would torture him. And it terrified him. And if you can somehow talk about that reality, that it says in the scripture that he sweat blood. And it's been a rare thing, but it's been proven that someone can be so traumatized that their capillaries will burst and they'll start sweating blood. That's how afraid Jesus Christ is. And I love Mark's gospel because he doesn't pull any punches. He doesn't try to fix it. He talks about stupefied. That's the word in there. And he's pulling all this out so we can't cover it up. Jesus Christ was that in his humanity. Cried out, Dad, I don't want to do this. But I don't hear from me. It's whatever you want, Dad. And then he sits there and he goes back three times to those apostles. Because he, in his humanity, still needed his friends to be there with him. And three times, they let him down. You don't think his heart was broken because they let him down? They weren't there for him. Trust me. And then finally, he surrenders and he says, Dad, not my will, but your will be done. And as he sits there and says this, there's the stillness of the night, except he could hear his heart beating. And as he looked down towards Jerusalem, he saw the people coming towards him. And he could see the people with their torches. And it says in John's gospel, a cohort was coming towards him. You know how many people are in a cohort? Anywhere from 600 to 900 men. 600 to 900 men. More people than are in this church tonight. That's how many men came to get Jesus Christ. And his heart started beating faster and faster and faster as they got closer and closer. And as they got closer and closer, the gates opened. And who's the first one to walk through that gate? Judas, the one he loved, one of his chosen. One of the people who said, as the Father has loved me, I have loved you. Jesus loved Judas with the love of God. And then when Judas comes through, now the apostles wake up. Peter grabs a sword. He doesn't go after any of the soldiers. Not great old Peter, our first pope. He goes running towards the high priest's servant, and he cuts off his ear. And then Jesus looks at Peter and says, Peter, put away the sword. I needed you to be with me 5 minutes ago, and you couldn't be with me. And now you pull out a sword. Put away your sword. And Peter dropped the sword. And what did he do? He ran. And every apostle ran. When Jesus needed them the most, they left him alone. Well, I'm sorry. He wasn't fully alone. Judas was there with 900 other men. Judas comes up to Jesus. He embraces him. He kisses him. And Jesus looks at Judas and said, you would betray your master with a kiss. And his heart was broken. It was crushed. Have you ever loved somebody? I mean, really loved them with all your heart and have them reject you? You know that pain is worse than any physical pain, the pain of rejection. And yet sometimes we wonder, I wonder if Jesus understands my pain. No. I wonder if you understand his.
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0: Hello, brothers and sisters. This is Jim and Joy Pinto for Marriage and God's Plan. In our marriages and in our families, we experience joys and sorrows, great peace and fright. And I can remember several years back when Joy got a very serious diagnosis that could very well take her life. And I said to Joy, we all have a question mark that's over our head, and it's the question mark of our time of death, our mortality. And I said to Joy at that time, this question mark has just shown up over your head. It's over all of us, but we can see it more clearly now for you. So it's a very tense time, a very trying time in our lives, and thank God for his mercy and for his strength in times such as these. But a Latin phrase comes to mind as I think about that question mark that was revealed. It's called carpe diem, and that means seize the day, seize the time. So instead of being controlled by a prognosis that's very frightening, we were really captured by the fact we needed to seize the time of our love and looking deeply into one another's eyes and expressing all the love that we could possibly express. Seize the day.
1: You know, in marriage and with our family, sometimes we presume that we're going to live forever, or that we just take each other for granted. And the privilege of suffering and having cancer, as if there was one, there is that I was able to be confronted with my own mortality. What was at the base of my person? How was I going to respond to that? Was I going to be a woman full of faith, full of hope, and belief that God was going to be with me no matter what? And so with the privilege of seizing the day to say, stand up, take an account of your life this day, and make it matter.
0: So embrace one another, seize the day and Christ's love in the midst, and know that his love is stronger than death. God bless you.
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8: Steve, what do you say when you hear this very common pro-choice argument? An embryo or fetus is just a part of a woman's body, and a woman can do whatever she wants with her own body.
9: Right, the classic body part argument. The embryo is in no way a part of the mother's body. Science clearly defines body part as a structure that shares the same genetic code as the rest of the body, like the appendix or a tonsil or an arm, and it does not direct its own development. The unborn child has a completely unique genetic code. Half the time, it has a different sex than its own mother. And it also directs its own development. So the embryo is clearly a separate living human being residing temporarily inside his or her mother.
8: That's the science of the matter.
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